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1: You got to contend for the faith. This is a faith we can't lose. You can't allow false teachers to take you away from Christ. Why? Because the same Jesus who delivers also is coming to destroy. There will be judgment. And this is the faith that saves.
2: Hello and welcome to the Wednesday edition of Renewing Your Mind. This week, we have looked at warnings found in the book of Jude about what happens if we do not contend for the faith. So, what does it look like to contend for the faith, once for all delivered to the saints? Here's Reverend Jason Halopoulos.
1: So let's just do a little bit of review before we get where he's going to bring things to them as to what they are to do and what he wants them actually concerning themselves with. So remember that there are false teachers that have infiltrated the church, and they are antinomians, that is, they are against the law. They're teaching, look, you're saved by grace, it doesn't matter how you live. The other is that they were independents, weren't recognizing that Christ is Master and Lord, as well as our Savior. And so he is telling these recipients of the letter, you got to contend for the faith. This is a faith we can't lose. You can't allow these false teachers to take you away from Christ. We contend for the faith that was once for all delivered to the saints. Why? Because the same Jesus who delivers also is coming to destroy. There will be judgment. And this is the faith that saves. So let's contend for this, cling to this. What we're going to see in our passage in this lesson, and we're going to look at verses 17 through 21, is he's going to offer one more concern, and then he's going to give them marching orders. Okay, and we're going to look at that together. So let me read verses 17 through 21 for us. But you must remember, beloved, the predictions of the apostles of our Lord Jesus Christ. They said to you, in the last time there will be scoffers, following their own ungodly passions. It is these who cause divisions, worldly people, devoid of the Spirit. But you, beloved, building yourselves up in your most holy faith and praying in the Holy Spirit, keep yourselves in the love of God, waiting for the mercy of our Lord Jesus Christ that leads to eternal life. If you think back to a couple of lessons ago, I gave you warnings about what it should look like not to contend for the faith. Well, now what Jude is doing is he's telling us what it should look like. What does it look like for you to actually contend for the faith? How do you do this? He begins, though, by referencing, he's calling to their remembrance again. Remember, he has told these stories to call to their remembrance. He's told them about these individuals to call to their remembrance, the judgment of God. Now he's calling to their remembrance what the apostles have written. He begins and he says the predictions of the apostles of our Lord Jesus Christ. He's generally stating that the apostles warned about this. They said that this was going to happen, just generally. And what is it that they said would happen? That there would be scoffers of the gospel who follow their own ungodly passions in the last days. And as Jude is writing, he is writing to the church in the last days. Ever since the coming of Christ and his ascension to the right hand of the Father, we live in the last days. So it was a word for them. It's a word for us. And he's warning them, this is how you are to contend. Contend against, and he wants them to contend against these scoffers, and he wants them to be on guard that they themselves, and we could say to ourselves, that we are not scoffers. Now, I want you to look at the grammar here because it matters. Notice the order. In the last time, there will be scoffers. Now look at the dependent clause. Following their own ungodly passions. The dependent clause there, it's a causal clause. That is, it causes it. So their ungodly passions cause them to be scoffers. And as scoffers, they cause divisions. So let's see the order here. Ungodly passions rule them. That ruling passion leads them to become scoffers. And that scoffing causes divisions. Or we could do it in the reverse. Why are there divisions? Because there are scoffers. Why are there scoffers? Because they are ruled by ungodly passions. Interestingly, James will say the exact same thing in James 4. He'll say, why is it that there are conflicts among you? Is it not because your passions rule you? And this is always true. Whether it's divisions in the church, as Jude is writing to, whether it's division in our marriages, whether it's divisions in our homes, whether it's division with friends, it's because passions are at rule in us. And they've trumped our love for others, often our loves for truth. What he wants them to be on guard against is these passions. He's saying, look, people don't reject the Bible because they believe it is false objectively. That doesn't happen. People object the truth of the scriptures subjectively. That is, it isn't just because of cognitive dissonance. It isn't just because it logically doesn't make sense to them. No, it's subjective. There's something else that rules us. We are passionate about something else. And we will not accept the truth of the scriptures because it invades upon that domain. It requires us to give up that passion. We don't want to lose that thing. And that is what he is arguing is happening with them. We reject truth because we don't want to reject our ungodly passions. I've seen this over and over as a pastor. Some of the absolute hardest conversations I've ever had as a pastor is with people that you can see them. They are steeped in sin. There is a passion that has overruled them. And they are headed headlong into destruction. And you warn them and they refuse to repent. And you can see them just headed over the cliff with their spiritual life. And I've said to a few people over the 20 plus years of ministry, I've said this thing. I've said, listen, the fact that you're not repenting now, there's only two possibilities. It's either one, that the Lord chases you and the pain that you're going to have to go through for him to bring you back is going to be horrific. And that grieves me for your soul. It's going to be very hard. The second, though, is even worse, is that the Lord doesn't pursue you. You're just given up to this. This passion that has such a rule on them, that they're willing to yield their entire lives to it, their eternal lives to it. It's ruling them. I'm going to stop here, though. Let's consider this. That it's not just ungodly things that can control our passions. It can be godly things. Godly things are good things that become ungodly passions. It happens regularly. People in the church become passionate about this or that doctrine or this or that ministry or this or that thing. It's often good. But then it begins to overshadow Christ. Our adversary, he's no dummy. He's happy for you to be passionate about good things, as long as it is a passion that overshadows Christ. If he can get you to be passionate about this thing in an inordinate way, to where Christ, you're just a degree off of Christ, you're 2 degrees off of Christ. For me to live is no longer Christ, it's this. He's happy for you to be passionate about it. And so we have to be on guard. What happens when we become passionate even about good things is that we begin to demand others make this thing number one as well. We will begin to judge them harshly, and we will cause division. This was happening in the church, or the churches that Jude is writing to. Remember, my wife and I, we had moved a number of years. It was probably 15 years after we were first married. I'd come to faith in college and then decided to go off to seminary. Just wanted to learn the Bible. That's the only reason I went. And there was a campus pastor that I came to faith under. And about 10 years, 15 years after we were married, I was in a basement of a duplex we were renting. And there was a box. And it was still sealed. And so we had moved this. I don't know, we'd probably moved 7 times by that point and just never opened this box. We just moved the box. And so I opened the box and I started sifting through the box and I found this envelope that was sealed. And it was from that campus pastor. And so I opened it up and it was a reference that he had written for me for seminary that I guess I just never turned in. And he wrote in that reference, he said, Jason becomes excited about things and thinks everybody else needs to be equally excited about them. That was his critique of me, and it was right. I was passionate about it. You got to be as passionate as I am about it. Now, there was a family that I was told about once that they were passionate about the regular principle. That's good. I'm passionate about the regular principle. You should be passionate about the regular principle that our worship is to be regulated by the Word of God. And for them, they went down the road of believing that we should be exclusive psalmists, only sing the psalms and worship. I don't believe that's what the Scriptures teach. I understand that's how they got there and that's where they were at. But that became for them everything. Was told that they would show up to a church and worship that was an exclusive solemnity. And they would pick up a community newspaper on the way in. And when everybody else was singing, they would open up the newspaper and read and worship. Now, what happened? It was a good thing. Be concerned about the regular principle. That it is only God that should dictate what you and I do in worship so that all of our consciences are free in worship, so that we don't distract one another in worship. And what are they doing? They're walking into worship and they're holding up newspapers and distracting everybody in worship. A good thing that has become an ungood thing. Our passions begin to rule us. When my passion for the thing outpaces the importance of the thing itself by placing it above the gospel or placing it above my brothers and sisters in Christ, it causes disunity. And I will begin to scoff. I'll begin to scoff against the church. I'll begin to scoff against the truth. And that's what's happening in Jude. So be on guard. Be on guard that you are not a scoffer. That means that each of us has to tend to the garden of our own hearts. You got to be weeding those things out, ripping those weeds out for the sake of yourself and for the sake of the church. We each have responsibility here. Be on guard. Keep watch over your passions. Now, Jude makes it clear to us how we contend for the faith. He gives us marching orders. Now, you have to understand the grammar again to see what he emphasizes. The reality is that Jude has one marching order, and he has three charges that flow from it. One imperative, and then he gives us three participles for the way that it is going to be fulfilled. So the imperative is this, keep yourselves in the love of God. How do you contend for the faith? This is his great concern, right? How do you contend for the faith? Well, you contend for the faith by keeping yourself in the love of God. Well, how do you do that? Three participles. Building yourselves up in the most holy faith. Second, praying in the Holy Spirit. And third, waiting for the mercy of our Lord Jesus Christ. So let's walk through that. One way, keep yourselves in the love of God. That's how you contend for the faith. Three charges, and we'll walk through those. The way to contend for the faith is that we keep ourselves in the love of God. Now, Jesus made it clear. He made this clear in John 14. He said, if you love me, you will keep my commandments. Remember, again, they are antinomians, these false teachers. They're saying you can live any way you want to. And you'd say, no, that's not the case. You have to keep yourself in the love of God. There's effort that has to be exerted. Whoever has my commandments and keeps them, Jesus says, it is he who loves me. If anyone loves me, he will keep my word. Whoever does not love me does not keep my words. And remember, this is what Jude has been doing, has been walking through all of these that did not keep to God's word. They did not trust God. And so he led us through those who abandoned this word, fallen angels, Cain, Balaam, Korah. We are to humble ourselves under the word. And as we humble ourselves under the word, we keep ourselves in the love of God. But then I want you to remember, because Jude's so good at this. This is why one of the reasons this book is so incredibly important, because it's short and it does both of these things. He's saying, look, you have to keep yourself in the love of God. And yet, how did he begin the book? You are called, beloved in God the Father, and kept in Christ Jesus. Keep yourselves in the love of God. You're kept in Christ Jesus. Now, how do you put these two things together? How do you do that? Well, I believe what the scriptures teach, what we often say in Reformed theology, the perseverance of the saints. I love that. I think that is what the scriptures teach. There will be some that say, well, let's call it the preservation of the saints. I don't like that. Some say, well, it's once saved, always saved. I don't like that. Are both of those true in a sense? Yes, they're true in a sense. Is it true that God preserves us? Absolutely. Is it true that those who are saved will be saved? That is true. But the perseverance of the saints is the teaching of the scriptures. That is, that even as God keeps us, he keeps us, we never deny that, he also requires that we work out our salvation with fear and trembling. So as I like to say, I'm a Calvinist, but a Calvinist who sweats. Not that I'm worried about my eternal life or whether I will be in heaven someday, but rather that I am to work out my salvation. I'm to put effort. I'm to strive. I'm to fight. I'm to contend. All biblical language. This is biblical Christianity. This is contending for the faith. Keep in the love of God, even as I am kept in the love of God. The illustration that often goes through my mind is my boy who is now 16, not so much a boy anymore, but when he was 3 years old, I was a church planter at the time. I was planting a church, starting a church. And so we rented a little elementary school, and we would have to set up and tear down every week. So you have to set up all the chairs and you got to tear down all the chairs. And so every week, what I would do is I had all the Bibles and all the hymnals for our little church plant. I put in a box and I had that box in my trunk. And I can remember regularly my little three-year-old son saying, Daddy, I want to carry in the box. Oh, it's a heavy box. And so I would say, well, of course, son. And he would put out his arms, and I would take that box out of the trunk, and I would put that box in his arms. But my arms would be under his arms. And he would walk into the church, and I would waddle into the church behind him. And I would give him just enough of the weight of the box so that his little muscles were straining, and he could feel the weight of it. Now, there was no doubt that box was going to get in, because his father had the box. And he would get in, and every week he would say, Daddy, I carried in the box. You did. And you didn't. I did. God can do it himself. But he chooses to have you and I strain in this. And no doubt when we finish that end line someday, and we are in eternity, and we have finished our race, we say, oh, feels good to have finished the race. I kept the faith. And all the while, we'll know He kept me in the faith. He brought me across. He keeps us even as we keep ourselves. We strive to keep ourselves in the love of God. We strain with all our being, and He keeps us. Contend for the faith by keeping yourselves in the love of God. Now, three charges that flow from this as they contend for the faith. They are to keep themselves in the love of God by three things. First, building yourselves up in the most holy faith. How do you contend? By fighting those ungodly passions in you and others, by building yourselves up. A growing Christian is a godly Christian. We are to grow in our knowledge of the faith. That means you are to grow in your mind. You're to understand more and more of the Word of God so that you keep your passions in check, so that you're not led off by false teachers. And even the greatest Christian minds in the history of the church have had to continue to grow. Every single one. Why? Because it's impossible for your finite and my finite minds to grasp the infinite. There is always more growth to happen. But it's not just that we're to grow in our mind. We're to grow experientially. We're to grow in our walking in Christ. We're to grow in our understanding of Christ. We are to delight in what He delights in. We are to hope more in what He has given us hope in. We are to hate more what He hates. There's an experiential growth. You are to continually be growing in Christ. I live in a little town outside of kind of the main town that pastor in. And a couple of years ago, they were putting up a new apartment complex, and I was so excited to watch it. They laid the foundation, and that got me excited. And then a couple of weeks later, they put some walls up, and I was incredibly excited. And then it just stopped. For 2 years. And what had so much potential and what was so exciting all of a sudden became an eyesore in our little town. It's an eyesore of a Christian that has all kinds of potential, but doesn't keep growing. But it keep growing. I have some ladies in the congregation that I serve in. They are in their 80s. And we're on the campus, right on the campus of Michigan State University, 50,000 college students. They're in their late 70s, early 80s, and they have started going on campus every week, and they set up a little table where they are offering prayer for students. And it's their way of going out and evangelizing. And to every single one of them, to a person, they would say, "We're not evangelists. We've never felt comfortable evangelizing. So what are they doing?" They're going out together to grow in evangelism in their late 70s and 80s. Or to be growing, building yourselves up in the holy faith. Second, He charges us to pray in the Holy Spirit. Jude has already made it clear that these false teachers, they are devoid of the Holy Spirit. And here's the truth. You cannot pray apart from the Spirit. And so He's reminding these congregants that you are to pray, you have the Spirit, you are to continually be praying. So contending for the faith, keep yourselves in the love of God. It isn't mysterious. He's saying, look, how do you do this? In a very real sense, this Christian life, it's not very complex. It's filled with the Word. Keep building yourselves up, and it's filled with prayer. You are to have your nose in the Bibles, and you have your knees bent in prayer. This is what it looks like. And then lastly, third, waiting for the mercy of our Lord Jesus Christ. We are growing, but we never reach completion. We are praying, but we always don't see the answers to our prayers. So we do all of this with hope. We wait. We continue to wait in hope for the mercy of our Lord. These false teachers want things to be realized now. No, you keep waiting in hope. Keep building yourselves up. Keep praying and keep waiting. This may be the hardest spiritual discipline. Just keep waiting in Christ. Because He's returning, as Judas said over and over. And when He returns, we will never regret having held on to this faith. We'll never regret the sacrifices that we've made for this faith. We'll never regret having contended for this faith. No, he says here at the end of our little passage in this lesson, he says that the Lord will present us with joy. Joy. He has joy over us. Keep yourselves in the love of God. This is how you contend. Keep yourselves, building yourselves up in the most holy faith, praying in the Holy Spirit, waiting for the mercy of God. And then he goes into that doxology and saying, look, the Lord is going to present you with great joy before his throne. This is a faith worth contending for. Building yourself in, up in, praying and waiting on the Lord's return.
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1: Well, life in this fallen world is complex. 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I find the best ones and put them to longtime pastor and author John Piper. And together we open our Bibles for answers. I'm your host, Tony Ranke, with today's question. A really sharp podcast listener named Rachel writes in today, and she seems quite familiar with Christian hedonism. Hello, Pastor John. The world tells us that we can only be real if we obey our native desires. That's obviously wrong because our natural desires are for sin and for what will only destroy our joy in the end. But in response, I hear a lot of people in the church simply offering prohibitions, various forms of don't trust your desires or don't follow your heart. And yet, if I understand Christian hedonism correctly, the Bible calls all people everywhere to follow their hearts toward the greatest and most lasting joy in the universe. That seems to be how you define faith, in fact, finding Jesus more satisfying than anything else. So it would be impossible for us to genuinely believe if we acted toward Christ in a way contrary to our own hearts and our own desires. So wouldn't the Christian hedonist say something like, do trust your desires and do trust your heart when your heart and desires are calibrated to Christ? At what point do we trust our hearts and follow our desires? The blanket prohibitions seem inaccurate to me.
2: Right. Yes, they are inaccurate, unless they're just calculated rhetorical devices to get your attention, which sometimes they are. Rachel really seems to know her way around in Christian hedonism. Yeah. I'm impressed. The two fundamental statements of Christian hedonism are, one, God is most glorified in us when we're most satisfied in him. And two, therefore, let's all pursue our largest and longest satisfaction in God. The largest being full, really full, and the longest being forever. And of course, we know where that comes from. Psalm 16:11, yeah. In your presence is fullness of joy. At your right hand are pleasures forevermore. One of the implications of these two statements is that perpetual pursuit of God that does not come from joy in God will not honor God. You might pursue God for all kinds of reasons that don't glorify God. You might pursue him for money. You might pursue him for marriage. You might pursue him for job success. If God is just a divine butler to bring me what I really want besides God, then pursuing him gets him little glory. Mm. What you glorify most is what you want most, not what you use to get what you want most. You don't make God look majestic by making him the means of something else that you want more. And Rachel is right that I think an essential part of saving faith is to be satisfied with all that God is for us in Jesus. And so I think she's right to say that we can't genuinely believe, and I would add, can't genuinely worship either, if the pursuit of God is always contrary to our heart. Mm. That's right. Contrary to our heart means that our heart wants something else more. And we simply feel coerced into pursuing God lest something bad happen to us, or as a means to something good that we want more than God. So yes, yes, yes, it is essential, let's just call it, to be born again, and that from inside out we be given new preferences, new inclinations, new desires, especially a supreme desire for God. And when that essential thing happens, then we may say, perhaps without misunderstanding, that we must follow our desires. In other words, when we have been made new enough to have our strongest desires be for God, then we must follow them. Otherwise, we will not only be inauthentic, but God will not be glorified. Now, what's missing from most contemporary declarations to follow our desires so that we will be authentic, or not to follow our desires because we will be sinful, what's missing is the serious consideration that our desires must be deeply and profoundly renovated. This is offensive to unbelievers, and it's scary to some believers who think that they should have the final say in controlling their own behavior. It's offensive to unbelievers because it says that they are deeply flawed human beings, and need to have their most fundamental desires changed by God so that God is at the center of their wants and preferences and values. And it's scary to some believers to say that our desires must be profoundly renovated by God, because that renovation is not in our control. And some people have a theology that says we have to be in control, else we're not responsible. That's not true. God knows how to renovate and govern our hearts without taking away human responsibility. Now, Rachel was getting at this when she said that we should only pursue our desires if, quote, our heart and desires are calibrated to Christ. I like that phrase. I used the word renovation. She used the word calibrated to Christ. Right. That's a huge if, though.
1: Yeah.
2: If our heart and desires are calibrated to Christ, the greatest spiritual task, and I think she knows this, the greatest spiritual task of the Christian life is precisely that recalibration of our fallen desires, our disordered desires, our misdirected desires into godly, orderly, properly directed desires. This is where the great battle is fought in the Christian life. Of course, indeed, we are taught to use self-control to abstain from external actions that are sinful. But that's not the main battle of the Christian life. The main battle is to see our hearts renovated, recalibrated, so that we don't want to do those sinful external behaviors and don't just need willpower not to do them, but the root has been severed and we have different desires. In other words, the goal of change, of sanctification of the Christian life is to be so changed that we can and ought to follow our desires. Here's another way to say it. Authentic living is freedom. For freedom, Christ has set you free, Paul says in Galatians 5. But what is true freedom? Let's think about this for just a minute. When are you free, for example, to enjoy skydiving? Now, one right answer is, well, when you have access to a plane and to some equipment that you need. The freedom of access. Right. Here's another right answer. You have to have the ability to do it. You got to have some training. You got to know what you're doing. So the freedom of ability. Right. Here's another right answer. You got to have a desire to skydive. You can't enjoy skydiving if you don't want to skydive. The enjoyment means fulfilling your desire. So there is the freedom of desire. Now, is that all? Access, ability, desire. Is that what constitutes freedom? No, that's not all. There's one more aspect of freedom that hasn't been mentioned. If you're going to freely enjoy skydiving, what if you have access and ability and desire and you leap out of the plane, enjoying the 100-mile-an-hour wind in your goggled face until you realize there's no ripcord, and in 30 seconds, you'll be dead. That first enjoyment of the wind in your face was not authentic freedom. It was a delusion. There was a missing dimension to this freedom. We had freedom from lack of access, freedom from lack of ability, freedom from lack of desire, but we did not have freedom from regret. So my definition of true freedom to enjoy something is that we need access and ability and desire and the certainty we will not regret this in 1,000 years. All of which is to say, we may pursue our desires and we may trust our heart when our heart and desires are so renovated, so calibrated to Christ, that we have no passions for the path that leads to regret.
1: Very good. That's the kind of freedom we should all seek after diligently, freedom to be enthralled by God's beauty. 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

0: Blessed is he whose transgression is forgiven, whose sin is covered. Blessed is the man to whom the Lord does not impute iniquity, and in whose spirit there is no deceit. When I kept silent, my bones grew old through my groaning all the day long. For day and night your hand was heavy upon me. My vitality was turned into the drought of summer. I acknowledged my sin to you, and my iniquity I have not hidden. I said, I will confess my transgressions to the Lord. And you forgave the iniquity of my sin. For this cause, everyone who is godly shall pray to you in a time when you may be found. Surely in a flood of great waters, they shall not come near him. You are my hiding place. You shall preserve me from trouble. You shall surround me with songs of deliverance. I will instruct you and teach you in the way you should go. I will guide you with my eye. Do not be like the horse or like the mule, which have no understanding, which must be harnessed with bit and bridle, else they will not come near you. Many sorrows shall be to the wicked, but he who trusts in the Lord, mercy shall surround him. Be glad in the Lord and rejoice, you righteous, and shout for joy, all you upright in heart. Let's pray. Lord, thank you for your word, and thank you for the story of David. And we thank you above all for forgiveness that is freely given to sinners like David and like us. We praise you in Jesus' name. Amen. Well, who is the happy person? Now, there are lots of different answers you could give. I mean, we often think what the most famous person who has the most money and pleasure and fans and popularity, whoever has anything they want must be the happy person. But if you look at the news and you pay attention to the most successful people, many of them are miserable with broken relationships, with addictions that destroy their lives. We don't really see what we expect from those who have what the world has to offer. David gives us a strange category of the happy person in Psalm 32. The happy person is one whose sin is forgiven. When the things that you've done that are wrong are not actually charged to your account, that is the recipe for a happy sinner. So Psalm 32 tells us that sinners find happiness by confessing their sins to God and receiving forgiveness in Jesus. So forgiveness brings gladness. And it's very interesting. This first word in Psalm 32 is happiness or blessed. And there's something strange here. It's all passive verbs. It's things that happen to you. Blessed is the person who is forgiven, whose sin is covered, to whom the Lord does not impute iniquity. No one has the power to make himself forgiven. This gladness here in Psalm 32 is a gift, and God is the only giver of this. God is the only one who can forgive sins in this way. He's the only one who can cover your sin or clear your account of iniquity. So happiness here for the sinner, the guilty, comes as the gift of God. And I want you to see who receives it. This is a strange thing. Psalm 1 tells us, happy is the person who doesn't walk in the counsel of the wicked, or happy is the person who doesn't stand with sinners or sit in the seat of the scoffers. So if you want to be happy, then be good. Be righteous, walk with God. But what happens when you don't? If you've already fallen and it's too late, and you are the wicked and you are the sinner, how can you become happy? Well, here we have this great hope of the forgiveness of God. And David piles on these words for forgiveness. To lift up is one of the words, which is to take sin as this heavy burden, but then to remove the heavy burden. And Matthew Henry describes it this way, like a load on the back that makes you bend down, or a load on the stomach that makes you sick, or a load on your spirit that makes you sink. The remission of sins gives rest and relief to those that were weary and heavy laden. So this happiness comes because this heavy burden is removed from you. This other word is to cover. Sin brings this guilt and this shame and this stain. And we see this with Adam and Eve after they sinned. They realized what? That they were naked. And they were ashamed. They needed a covering. Well, God is the one who came and killed an animal and covered them and hid their shame. So there's a happiness that comes from a covering of the shame. And the third word for forgiveness is that God doesn't charge iniquity to our account. Sin brings this great debt. And the law demands that you pay this debt by death. Forgiveness comes and strikes away the record of your debt, and you are now debt free. And instead of the account of your sin where God can read everything that you've done, the account just simply is crossed out and says, paid in full. It's completely paid for. And so David said, this is this blessed man. Now, the amazing thing of Psalm 32 is that it doesn't require us to be sinless. It shows us the way for a guilty sinner to be blessed. And there's only one requirement for this forgiveness. And you cannot be found hiding or covering or ignoring your sin. Because as long as you are not sick, if you're fine, then you don't really want to see a doctor. No one wants to go see the doctor when nothing is wrong. And so David said, here's the one thing that's required of a sinner to find happiness. Once you've already been guilty of sin, the only way forward is to come into the light and look for the healing that comes from confession. So the story of Psalm 32 is that justification, where God looks at this guilty person and says, you are righteous. Justification brings joy, this great joy. Well, do you have this joy of the forgiveness of your sins? Do you realize and are you convinced that your sins are forgiven? Well, many people don't have this, but the truth, the great hope through the death of Jesus at the cross is that God forgives sinners, and he brings happiness to a miserable people who are guilty, who are sinful and rebellious. But there's a requirement here. Blessed is he whose sin is forgiven. And how does that happen? He doesn't cover his sin. It comes through confession. So we're given the treasure of forgiveness by confessing our sins to God. And forgiveness removes this heavy burden. And David got to experience this, didn't he? He had sinned greatly. He had stolen a man's wife, and then he murdered that man. He saw the misery of his sin. His own child died. But then David found forgiveness. And David found this happiness himself. And he was able to say from his own experience, there is a great happiness in having your sin forgiven. Well, confess your sins to the Lord and find the hope of the crucified Savior. Let's pray. Lord, we thank you that there is a way out of misery for those guilty of sin. We thank you for the death of Jesus and his resurrection and the joy that comes from the forgiveness of sins. So Lord, we rest all of our guilt and our shame and our fear and our misery on Jesus. And thank you that he brings us joy. We praise you in Jesus' name. Amen.
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2: Hear the word. Reading from Ephesians 1, verses 3 through 5. Blessed be the God and Father of our Lord Jesus Christ, who hath blessed us with all spiritual blessings in heavenly places in Christ, according as he hath chosen us in him before the foundation of the world, that we should be holy and without blame before him in love, having predestinated us unto the adoption of children by Jesus Christ to himself, according to the good pleasure of his will.
3: 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Some teach, some pray, some serve. 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
4: 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He's just been blessing me so much. 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
6: Nancy DeMoss Walgamy says, if you don't have an hour to pray, spend the time you do have.
7: Look, it doesn't have to be a sweet hour of prayer. 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
6: This is Revive Our Hearts with Nancy DeMoss Walgamy, author of A Place of Quiet Rest. For Wednesday, July 8th, I'm Dana Gresh. Feel like you're good at prayer? Well, if not, you're in very good company. We're about to hear from a woman who doesn't feel like a great prayer warrior. Her name is Nancy DeMoss Walgamuth. Yeah, it's true. Even the Bible teachers we look up to most sometimes struggle with this discipline. So you most certainly aren't alone. Although it's a challenge, Nancy knows the importance of talking with God, and she's going to encourage you to press on in prayer today, even as she presses on herself.
7: A couple came up to me that I had not seen in many years, and the husband said to me, I have prayed for you every day for the last 10 years. This is not a couple I have ever known well. And he said to me, when I saw you 10 years ago, you were getting ready to start Revive Our Hearts Radio. And you said to me, would you please pray for me? And he said, I said, yes. And then I left and I realized I told her I would pray for her. And he says, every day for the last 10 years, I have prayed for you. Someone I hardly know. Well, I thank the Lord for people like that man and other men and women, couples that I hear from, some of whom I've never met, who pray for me, who pray for this ministry. And I said to him, Thank you so much. Let me just take this opportunity to say thank you to many of you in this audience and many of you listening to this program today who pray for me. You pray for our team. You pray for our ministry. And God hears those prayers and answers them. And that's why I'm excited about this session we're coming to today as we're walking through the True Woman Manifesto, through the 15 we will statements that come at the end of that manifesto. We come to the fourth one today that says we will nurture our fellowship and communion with God through prayer. In praise, thanksgiving, confession, intercession, and supplication. Now, one might wonder, why include a statement about prayer in the True Woman Manifesto? I mean, men need to pray too. Men and women need to pray, and that's true of a number of statements in the manifesto. But we included that statement in this manifesto because a true woman is a woman who walks with God and who lives in His presence. Her heart beats with His heart. She lives in union and communion with God. A true woman is a woman who knows that she cannot manage her own life. And so she lives in utter dependence upon God. She longs to see His will done in her life, her family, her church, her community, and in our world. And she realizes that prayer is the provision God has given us to make all these things possible. A true woman realizes that she cannot do anything of eternal value or significance apart from abiding in Christ. And that who she is as a woman is determined by the source of her life, whether she's connected to, abiding in Christ, living in His presence. And so this point of the manifesto says we will nurture our fellowship and communion with God. That word nurture suggests that we have to give it attention. We have to give it focus. We have to help it grow, tend it. A prayer life doesn't just naturally happen. And in fact, I found that as I've been working on this session, God has used my study and my preparation, my meditation, to help nurture my own prayer life, to help encourage it, to help it grow. Now, the purpose for praying is suggested in this point where it says we will nurture our fellowship and communion with God through prayer. The purpose of praying is not to pass information onto God who knows everything or to tell Him something that maybe He has forgotten. The purpose is to cultivate a deeper, more intimate relationship with our Heavenly Father. Many of you have read Oswald Chambers over the years, My Utmost for His Highest, and he says, we look upon prayer as a means for getting something for ourselves. The Bible idea of prayer is that we may get to know God Himself. And so I would ask you, what drives your prayers? Is it your grocery list of needs, or is it your desire to know God, to have intimate communion and union with Him? When I lived in Little Rock, where we recorded Revive Our Hearts for the first 8 years, I had a walking partner, and we enjoyed spending time together. We planned it. We both had different schedules. I'm a single studying for radio recording. She's a mom of several kids. So we had to adjust our schedules to make it possible and plan to fit that time into our day. And most of the time, we looked forward to walking together. I will say that there were days, for both of us would say that there were days when we did not look forward to it, when we did not want to get out of bed. We didn't want to move, or we didn't feel like getting out, or didn't feel like talking to anyone. But we did it anyway, because we knew it was good for us. We knew we needed it. And we needed that walking, not just for physical exercise, though that certainly is one of the benefits, but we needed it for the purpose of staying connected and engaged in each other's lives and sharing what was going on in our lives, building our friendship. We shared our blessings. We shared our burdens. We walked a lot of miles in Little Rock over those years, just 2 or 3 miles several times a week, but that adds up over a period of years. We shared things we were concerned about on that particular day or that season of life. We shared failures with each other. We shared things with each other that we did not share with many other people. Now, when we started walking, I think there were probably for both of us those times when the thought was, what are we going to talk about? But over time, as we talked, as we walked, we developed a close friendship. And we talked on the phone last week, and we said to each other how much we both miss those times, how much we realized we needed them, how valuable they were. And I think of that season of walking with that walking partner as a picture of what God wants in his relationship with us. If I could say it without meaning any disrespect at all, God wants to be our walking partner. He wants to walk with us, to talk with us, to share his life with us, to have us share our life with him. Days when we feel like getting up and walking and talking with him, and on days when we don't feel like getting up and walking and talking with him. Sharing our blessings, sharing our burdens, sharing our failures. Over time, developing a close friendship. And just like with my walking friend in Little Rock, in those early days, we didn't know each other real well, and we'd kind of have to think of things to talk about. But the more we talked, the more we got to enjoy each other, and the more things we found we had in common, or we developed mutual interests, the more things we found we had to talk about. It just got easier over time. And I think with prayer, as we get to know God and we talk and we commune with him, we'll find that that friendship grows. That's a picture you see in Genesis chapter 3, where Adam, after he had sinned, heard God walking in the garden in the cool of the day. Verse 9 says, "The Lord God called to the man and said to him, 'Where are you?'" Aren't you glad that God is the one who initiates our walking together? He says, "I want to walk with you. I want to know you." I think of my friend who often would call me or email me and say, "Are we going to walk tomorrow? You want to walk?" "Yeah, I got a lot to do, but I need to walk. We need to talk. Let's do it." God is the one who initiates relationship. And remember when that verse took place? After Adam and Eve had sinned, when they were hiding, when they were ashamed, when they were guilty. And God called Adam and he said, "Where are you? It's time for our walk. Let's walk. Let's talk." Through the shed blood of Christ, the sacrifice that he made for us, we can come back into God's presence even when we have sinned. Because the sacrifice for our sins has been paid. And God says, "I want to walk with you. I want to talk with you. I want to know you." And yet, truth be told, many of us find it difficult to pray. I hear this from some of our listeners. I got an email recently from one listener who said, "I find that my prayer life is so dry and lacking life. It seems routine and stale. I know that it's the most important activity I can do, but prayer has always been the most difficult thing for me to do in my Christian life." She said, "Give me a good Bible study to do or teach, or a good book to read, or good Christian music to listen to, but spend time in prayer? It's a real effort. I know I'm not alone in this." In fact, it's really tough for me to speak on the subject of prayer because I've always loved to read and study and meditate on the word, but prayer has always been so tough for me. I find it hard to get still enough, long enough to really commune with the Lord in prayer. In fact, recently I was asked to pray at an event that our local pregnancy care center was having, and the woman who emailed me to ask if I would come and open this event with prayer, she said, "I know that you are such a great prayer warrior." And I had to email her back and say, "I am not a great prayer warrior. Believe me, I will be glad to come and pray at your event because I believe in prayer. But I'm so much in the learning and early stages of growth in what it means to be a woman of prayer." Some of you are familiar with the name Andrew Bonar, who was one of the great 19th century Scottish evangelicals. And one of the recurring themes in his life and diary was the fact that he struggled greatly in prayer, and he felt many times like he was a total failure in prayer. There's a pastor in our area named Brian Hedges who has written an article on some of the strategies that Bonar developed to strengthen his prayer life. And Brian summarizes those lessons in this way. He says that Bonar learned first to pray while traveling. Bonar's diary says, "God has been impressing upon me the way of redeeming time for prayer by learning to pray while walking or going from place to place." And then he learned to give prayer first place every day. His diary says, "By the grace of God and the strength of his Holy Spirit, I desire to lay down the rule not to speak to man until I have spoken with God, not to do anything with my hand till I have been on my knees, not to read letters or papers until I have read something of the Holy Scriptures." So pray while traveling, give prayer first place every day. The third lesson from Bonar's diary is to take advantage of short but frequent praying. His diary said, "Led to think today that my way of praying is chiefly to be by bolts upward, not by very long prayers at one time." And for some of you, you love praying for very long periods of time, but for some of you, maybe that will take the pressure, some pressure off your prayer life as you think, look, it doesn't have to be a sweet hour of prayer. It can be continually sending up to the Lord short bolts of prayer, as Bonar called them. And then the fourth lesson that was pulled out of his diary is to pray every hour of the day. His diary said, I've been endeavoring to keep up prayer this season, every hour of the day, stopping my occupation, whatever it is, to pray a little, seeking thus to keep my soul within the shadow of the throne of grace and him that sits thereon. In other words, never get very far from prayer. Just consciously take time through the course of the day, whatever you're doing, to stop and pray. Prayer expresses an attitude of dependence upon God. There's a pastor who has a wonderful blog. His name is Kevin DeYoung, and I follow that blog. It's something that would be of benefit to you if you're looking for a really biblically grounded blog to follow. And he had a great post on prayer not too long ago. Let me just read some portions of that post. He said, the simple act of getting on our knees or faces or feet or whatever for 5 or 50 minutes every day is the surest sign of our humility and dependence on our Father in heaven. There may be many reasons for our prayerlessness, time management, busyness, lack of concentration, but most fundamentally, Pastor DeYoung says, we ask not because we think we need not or we think God can give not. Deep down, we feel secure when we have money in the bank, a healthy report from the doctor, and powerful people on our side. We do not trust in God alone. Prayerlessness, he says, is an expression of our meager confidence in God's ability to provide and of our strong confidence in our ability to take care of ourselves without God's help. So why don't we pray more? Why don't I pray more? Well, one key reason is because we're not really desperate. We're not really conscious of our need for God. And you think about it, most of us have never had to wonder where our next meal is coming from. So why would we pray desperately, give us this day our daily bread? From a human standpoint, the fact is we can survive without God's help. Now, we really can't. We can't take another breath without God's help. But from the human vantage point of things, it looks like we can operate on our own efforts, our own resources, apart from God's grace and intervention. Which is why I've often said, anything that makes us need God is a blessing. That's why your lost job may be a blessing, if it makes you need God. That's why your husband's lost job is a blessing, if it makes you need God. That's why a bad report from the doctor is a blessing, if it makes you conscious of your need for God. Let me read just a little bit more of Kevin DeYoung's blog post. He said, almost all of us want to pray more frequently, and yet our lives seem too disordered. But in God's mind, our messy, chaotic lives are an impetus to prayer instead of an obstacle to prayer. You don't need an ordered life to enable prayer. You need a messy life to drive you to prayer. I'm going, yes, then I can do this. He says, you don't need to have everything in order before you can pray. You need to know you're disordered so you will pray. You need to think to yourself, tomorrow is another day that I need God. I need to know him. I need forgiveness. I need help. I need protection. I need deliverance. I need patience. I need courage. Therefore, I need prayer. If you know you are needy and believe that God helps the needy, you will pray. The heart that never talks to God, he says, is the heart that trusts in itself and not in the power of God. You say, well, I want to pray. How do I become more a woman of prayer? Well, let me just make three real simple suggestions. First, ask the Lord to teach you to pray. That's what the disciples did. When they saw Jesus' prayer life, they were moved to say, Lord, teach us to pray. And he did. So say, Lord, teach me to pray. And then ask the Holy Spirit to help you pray. The Apostle Paul, you think of him as a great prayer warrior. He said, the Spirit helps us in our weakness. This is Romans chapter 8, beginning in verse 26. We do not know what we ought to pray for. Even the Apostle Paul, we don't know what to pray. But the Spirit himself intercedes for us with groans that words cannot express. And he who searches our hearts knows the mind of the Spirit, because the Spirit intercedes for the saints in accordance with God's will. So ask God to teach you to pray, and then ask the Holy Spirit to help you pray. And then number three, pray the word of God back to God. Listen, you may not know what the will of God is for someone that you're praying for or for a certain situation in your life, but you can be sure that when you pray the word of God, you are praying the will of God. We have one man on our staff who invariably, if we have staff prayer time, which we do often, spontaneously and planned, he invariably has an open Bible before him as he's praying. And often he's praying through the scripture, praying the scripture back to God. You can do that alone. You can do it with others. In the book of Esther, there's a scene that gives a beautiful insight into prayer. You remember how Mordecai discovered the plot to annihilate the Jews, and he appealed to his cousin, Queen Esther, to use her position to intercede with King Artaxerxes on behalf of her people. Now, Esther knew that no one dared to approach the king without being invited. If you did so, you risked death unless the king was to have mercy and extend his golden scepter. But finally, after 3 days of fasting, Esther put on her royal robes and she went into the inner court of the palace where the king sat on his throne. And I love these next two verses, Esther chapter 5, verses 2 and 3. When the king saw Esther the queen standing in the court, she obtained favor in his sight. And the king extended to Esther the golden scepter which was in his hand. So Esther came near and touched the top of the scepter. Then the king said to her, "What is troubling you, Queen Esther, and what is your request? Even to half of the kingdom, it shall be given to you." I think what a picture this is of the relationship between an all-powerful God who sits on his throne in heaven and desperate, helpless, needy believers on earth who approach his throne and at his invitation come near to share their needs and to intercede on behalf of others. Now, of course, the analogy fails because Artaxerxes, being a pagan king, cannot possibly represent God accurately. But I still think there's a glimpse here of how we can approach God and obtain favor because we come in the name of Christ, clothed in the righteousness of Christ. Like Esther, we may be reluctant to approach the King of the universe with our puny needs and burdens. But we forget that this is a king who loves us, who has chosen us, who delights in us. And amazingly, he is determined to accomplish his purposes here on earth in union with the prayers of his people. In fact, he is waiting for us to come and ask. And sometimes, especially when we know that we've blown it, we can be fearful to approach one who is so powerful and who could destroy us with the flicker of his eyelids if he chose to do so. But when we approach his throne, clothed in the righteousness of Christ, even as Esther prepared by putting on her royal robes, wonder of wonders, we obtain favor in his sight. He extends his golden scepter toward us. And he invites us to draw near and touch the top of that scepter. And then having granted us access into his presence, as if that's not enough, this amazing king of the universe says to us, "What's troubling you? What's on your heart, my beloved one? What's your request? Ask, and it will be given to you." And so as we seek to become true women of God, we commit ourselves to nurture our fellowship and communion with God through prayer. Scripture says the Lord is near to all who call upon him, to all who call on him in truth. There's an old hymn, we hardly ever sing it anymore. It was written in the 1800s, written by Joseph Scriven. But I think the words are just such an important reminder. What a friend we have in Jesus. Not just a king, he is that, but also a friend. What a friend we have in Jesus, all our sins and griefs to bear. What a privilege to carry everything to God in prayer. Oh, what peace we often forfeit. Oh, what needless pain we bear. All because we do not carry everything to God in prayer. And Lord, I'm mindful of the words of the Apostle Paul in Philippians chapter 4, where he says, "Pray about everything. Don't worry about anything. Tell God your needs. Don't forget to thank him for his answers. And if you do this, the peace of God will garrison, surround, protect, safeguard your hearts and minds in Christ Jesus. And so, Lord, I pray that you would make us women of prayer, women who link arms with your omnipotence to believe your will to be done on this earth as it is in heaven, to see your kingdom come in this world. And Lord, I just think of the power of my great-grandmother's prayers. I never knew her, but I am here today as a long-term result of prayers that she prayed for a wayward grandson, Art DeMoss, who you saved and brought into your kingdom. And Lord, I pray that my prayers and our prayers would be such that generations from now, there would be those on this earth who would say, I'm here today and walking with the Lord and serving him because of a praying mom, a praying grandma. Lord, would you please teach us to pray? I ask in Jesus' name. Amen.
6: Yes, Lord. Nancy DeMoss Wolgemuth has been reminding us how important prayer is to the life of a true woman. Not because prayer earns us any favor with God, but because it's how we get to know him. It's how we become friends with him. Prayer, it's ultimately for our joy. 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
8: Romans 10:17 says, faith comes by hearing, and hearing by the word of God. 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
5: John, chapter 3. There was a man of the Pharisees named Nicodemus, a ruler of the Jews. This man came to Jesus by night and said to him, Rabbi, we know that you are a teacher come from God, for no one can do these signs that you do unless God is with him. Jesus answered and said to him, Most assuredly I say to you, unless one is born again, he cannot see the kingdom of God. Nicodemus said to him, How can a man be born when he is old? Can he enter a second time into his mother's womb and be born? Jesus answered, Most assuredly I say to you, unless one is born of water and the Spirit, he cannot enter the kingdom of God. That which is born of the flesh is flesh, and that which is born of the Spirit is spirit. Do not marvel that I said to you, you must be born again. The wind blows where it wishes, and you hear the sound of it, but cannot tell where it comes from and where it goes. So is everyone who is born of the Spirit. Nicodemus answered and said to him, How can these things be? Jesus answered and said to him, Are you the teacher of Israel and do not know these things? Most assuredly, I say to you, we speak what we know and testify what we have seen, and you do not receive our witness. If I have told you earthly things and you do not believe, how will you believe if I tell you heavenly things? No one has ascended to heaven, but he who came down from heaven, that is, the Son of Man who is in heaven. And as Moses lifted up the serpent in the wilderness, even so the Son of Man must be lifted up, that whoever believes in him should not perish, but have eternal life. For God so loved the world that he gave his only begotten Son, that whoever believes in him should not perish, but have everlasting life. For God did not send his Son into the world to condemn the world, but that the world through him might be saved. He who believes in him is not condemned, but he who does not believe is condemned already, because he has not believed in the name of the only begotten Son of God. And this is the condemnation, that the light has come into the world, and men love darkness rather than light, because their deeds were evil. For everyone practicing evil hates the light and does not come to the light, lest his deeds should be exposed. But he who does the truth comes to the light, that his deeds may be clearly seen, that they have been done in God. After these things, Jesus and his disciples came into the land of Judea, and there he remained with them and baptized. Now John also was baptizing in Anon near Salim, because there was much water there. And they came and were baptized, for John had not yet been thrown into prison. Then there arose a dispute between some of John's disciples and the Jews about purification. And they came to John and said to him, Rabbi, he who was with you beyond the Jordan, to whom you have testified, behold, he is baptizing, and all are coming to him. John answered and said, A man can receive nothing unless it has been given to him from heaven. You yourselves bear me witness that I said, I am not the Christ, but I have been sent before him. He who has the bride is the bridegroom, but the friend of the bridegroom who stands and hears him, rejoices greatly because of the bridegroom's voice. Therefore, this joy of mine is fulfilled. He must increase, but I must decrease. He who comes from above is above all. He who is of the earth is earthly and speaks of the earth. He who comes from heaven is above all. And what he has seen and heard, that he testifies, and no one receives his testimony. He who has received his testimony has certified that God is true. For he whom God has sent speaks the words of God. For God does not give the Spirit by measure. The Father loves the Son and has given all things into his hand. He who believes in the Son has everlasting life. And he who does not believe the Son shall not see life, but the wrath of God abides on him. John chapter 4. Therefore, when the Lord knew that the Pharisees had heard that Jesus made and baptized more disciples than John, though Jesus himself did not baptize but his disciples, he left Judea and departed again to Galilee, but he needed to go through Samaria. So he came to a city of Samaria, which is called Sychar, near the plot of ground that Jacob gave to his son Joseph. Now Jacob's well was there. Jesus, therefore, being wearied from his journey, sat thus by the well. It was about the sixth hour. A woman of Samaria came to draw water. Jesus said to her, Give me a drink. For his disciples had gone away into the city to buy food. Then the woman of Samaria said to him, How is it that you, being a Jew, ask a drink from me, a Samaritan woman, for Jews have no dealings with Samaritans. Jesus answered and said to her, If you knew the gift of God, and who it is who says to you, Give me a drink, you would have asked him, and he would have given you living water. The woman said to him, Sir, you have nothing to draw with, and the well is deep. Where then do you get that living water? Are you greater than our father Jacob, who gave us the well, and drank from it himself, as well as his sons and his livestock? Jesus answered and said to her, Whoever drinks of this water will thirst again. But whoever drinks of the water that I shall give him will never thirst. But the water that I shall give him will become in him a fountain of water springing up into everlasting life. The woman said to him, Sir, give me this water, that I may not thirst, nor come here to draw. Jesus said to her, Go, call your husband, and come here. The woman answered and said, I have no husband. Jesus said to her, You have well said, I have no husband, for you have had five husbands, and the one whom you now have is not your husband. In that you spoke truly. The woman said to him, Sir, I perceive that you are a prophet. Our fathers worshipped on this mountain, and you Jews say that in Jerusalem is the place where one ought to worship. Jesus said to her, Woman, believe me, the hour is coming when you will neither on this mountain nor in Jerusalem worship the Father. You worship what you do not know. We know what we worship, for salvation is of the Jews. But the hour is coming, and now is, when the true worshipers will worship the Father in spirit and truth, for the Father is seeking such to worship him. God is spirit, and those who worship him must worship in spirit and truth. The woman said to him, I know that Messiah is coming, who is called Christ. When he comes, he will tell us all things. Jesus said to her, I who speak to you am he.
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1: Hear the word. Reading from Galatians 1, verses 6 through 8. I marvel that ye are so soon removed from him that called you into the grace of Christ unto another gospel, which is not another, but there be some that trouble you, and would pervert the gospel of Christ. But though we or an angel from heaven preach any other gospel unto you than that which we have preached unto you, let him be accursed. Reading from Galatians 1, verses 6 through 8.
2: Hi, this is Tom Evans, and this last July 4th was very unusual in that it is the 250th anniversary of the signing of the Declaration of Independence. Have you ever considered just how uniquely different these United States are in comparison to every other country in history? Other countries have tried to copy our Constitution and system of government, but have failed because they misunderstand the fundamental importance of liberty and our right to life as given to us by God, our Creator. What was so unique about America's founding was the acknowledgement and dependence of our founders upon God and His natural laws. For those of us who have experienced true liberty, the liberty that frees us from sin and death, we can be grateful that God has placed us in a country that we can therefore boldly declare the news of liberty from death in Christ Jesus. 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

Therefore, my beloved brethren, be steadfast, immovable, always abounding in the work of the Lord, knowing that your labor is not in vain in the Lord. 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
1: Father, I have sinned against heaven and before you. I am no longer worthy to be called your son. But the father said to his servants, bring quickly the best robe and put it on him, and put a ring on his hand and shoes on his feet, and bring the fattened calf and kill it, and let us eat and celebrate. For this my son was dead and is alive again. He was lost and is found. And they began to celebrate.

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2: All right, thank you very much. And hello again. My dear radio friend, how in the world are you? You doing all right? Bless your heart. Yes, this is your good friend Bob Cook, and you and I are together again for some precious moments that we can invest in study of the Word of God. We're in Ephesians chapter 4, and we've just gotten to the verse that says something about the gifts that our Lord Jesus bestows upon believers through the blessed indwelling Holy Spirit. It says He gave gifts unto men, and He gave some apostles and some prophets, some evangelists, and some pastors and teachers for the perfecting of the saints, for the work of the ministry, for the edifying of the body of Christ, till we all come in the unity of the faith and of the knowledge of the Son of God unto a perfect, it means grown up man, unto the measure of the stature of the fullness of Christ. Gifts given. Now, there's several mention of gifts. I'll just tick off one or two of them so that you have a perspective. I've turned now to 1 Corinthians 12. He says, now there are diversities of gifts, but the same Spirit. And there are differences of administrations, but the same Lord. And there are diversities of operations, but it is the same God which worketh all in all. I wish that some of the feuding, fighting, denominational splinter groups could read this and take it seriously. There is room in God's economy for the different ways of doing things. But, you know, we get to the place where we think our way is the only way. There are differences of operations. That's methods, see? Different methods. But it's the same God which worketh all in all. And the manifestation of the Spirit is given to every man to profit withal. For to one is given by the Spirit the word of wisdom, to another the word of knowledge, by the same Spirit, to another faith, by the same Spirit, to another the gifts of healing, by the same Spirit, to another the working of miracles, to another prophecy, to another discerning of spirits, and to another different kinds of tongue, and to another the interpretation of tongues. But all these worketh that one and the selfsame Spirit, that's the Holy Spirit, dividing to every man severally, as He will. For as the body is one, and hath many members, and all the members of that one body, being many, are one body, so also is Christ. Different gifts. Now you see, He's listed a lot of different things there. And He prefaced it by saying, there are differences of gifts, and differences of administrations, that means who's in charge. Differences of operation, that means what method is being used. But all of it, He said, is given to every person to profit withal by the Holy Spirit of God. Over in Romans 12, you have a different reference. He said, now, having then gifts differing, and I think you have to stop long enough to realize that Paul uses this word different and differing deliberately. He wants people to know that there's room for variation, there's room for variety, there's room for differences between people and the way they do God's work. Make room in your thinking for other folk who, with whom you may not agree. I have a saying that I think I originated 40 years ago. In any case, I hadn't heard it before that. God reserves the right to use people with whom I disagree. He does. He uses people concerning whom I would say, Lord, look at that guy. How can you bless him? Well, He does. So Paul says in Romans 13, don't judge another man's servant. Who art thou that judgest another man's servant? To his own master he standeth or falleth. Yea, he shall be holden up, for God is able to make him stand. Make room in your thinking for people who, although you may think are a little odd, are too different to cooperate with, make room for the possibility that God is using them in a very special way. So he says, having then gifts differing according to the grace that is given to us. Whether prophecy, let us prophesy according to the proportion of faith. Or ministry, let us wait on our ministering. Or he that teacheth on teaching. Or he that exhorteth on exhortation. He that giveth, let him do it with simplicity. He that ruleth with diligence. He that showeth mercy with cheerfulness. And let love be without hypocrisy. Different gifts that God has given, and how you're to use them. Now, with that background, then turn back then to Ephesians chapter 4, and Paul is listing here the gifts that particularly apply to building up the church, the body of Christ. First, apostles, those who are sent forth with the message. Now, you and I, of course, can never duplicate that original apostleship. Those who were specially chosen to be with Christ. He chose 12 to be with him, the apostles. And Paul, the apostle, was chosen of God, I think specifically, to replace Judas Iscariot. The 11 apostles held an election and elected Matthias, but you never hear of him again. God had some plans for replacing Judas Iscariot, and they happened to focus on Saul of Tarsus, who later became the man we call the Apostle Paul, apostles. But in a very practical sense, I think, you and I can have a kind of apostleship if you realize that that word apostle is made up of two words, apo, which means out from, and stelo, which means to send. People who are sent forth with the gospel. Well, our Lord Jesus said that his great commission was not just for us, but for others who would believe on him, through their word. And we have then today the Great Commission, go ye into all the world and preach the gospel to every creature. There's a standard prayer that I've heard in many churches, which I think is entirely unscriptural. I've heard deacons pray it earnestly, and of course it was a good prayer, and I know God heard it, but I don't think it was scriptural in its basis. Have you ever heard a prayer like this? Lord, send in the sinners that they may hear the gospel and be converted. Ever hear a prayer like that? I used to have some deacons that would pray that way not just one church, a number of churches I served. I've heard folk pray that. Well, he never told us to pray that folk would send in sinners. He said we should pray that God would send forth laborers into his harvest. And God sends us out into the world, not into some cloister where we invite the casual, unwary pilgrim to come in and hear the gospel. You see the difference? So in that sense, when we're talking about apostles, no, you'll never be like the Apostle John or the Apostle Peter or the Apostle Paul. They're special. But in another sense, you also can be among those whom God has sent with the gospel throughout all of the world, beginning right where you are. Small thought here. Have you ever considered your present job your mission field? You know, that's a very important concept. Once it gets hold of you, it will revolutionize your attitude even toward routine. Some of you have jobs that are something less than inspiring. You may perform the same task, important though it be, many, many times a day. And routine, it gets boring. And some of you have jobs that require you to be under intense pressure during the day. People wanting something done right away. You remember the printer who had the customer come in with a rush job. The printer looked at him and said, "Ah, well, I suppose you want this yesterday." He said, "Oh no," he said, "if I'd wanted it yesterday, I would have brought it in yesterday." You're under pressure. You got that kind of a job. Well, have you ever thought of your present position as your mission field? And Mother, you've got a family of growing youngsters there around you. And you have to cope with the 3,943,000 things that every mother has to do without ever getting thanked for them. Have you ever thought of your work as the hub and the queen and the center of that home? Have you ever thought of that as your mission field? See, it's more than just going half a world away to proclaim the gospel to somebody. It's starting where you are. "You shall be witnesses unto me in Jerusalem," said he, "and in all Judea," that's a step away, "and in Samaria," that's a second step, "and then unto the uttermost part of the world." Look on your job today as God's opportunity to give you a mission field where you can influence somebody for the Lord Jesus Christ. How do you do that? You don't do it by going around quoting scripture and being super holy. You do it by living a radiant Christian life under the strains and stresses that people know you have. People watch you, my brother, my sister. They watch you, and they watch to see at what point you'll crack up or blow up. They watch to see whether you have the inner strength that God gives a person. They watch to see whether your faith in Jesus is real when you're under tremendous pressure. These are the things that will help you work your mission field and be a real apostle. Apostles. And then he said some prophets. Now here again, you and I can never reduplicate the work of an Isaiah or a Jeremiah or a Malachi or a Zephaniah or any of those other great prophets. We can't reduplicate that. But does that mean that there's no meaning then for us here? Oh, no. A prophet is a person who speaks for God. The trademark, the verbal trademark of the ancient prophets was that they said, "Thus saith the Lord." Thus saith the Lord. That was their trademark, verbally. And you and I have the same privilege today in our culture of speaking from God. So that when you open your mouth, people know that you've got something that is backed by divine authority and the inerrant word of God, the Bible. The Bible says is a passage, a phrase that our brother Billy Graham used early on in his ministry and still does with great effect. He'll be preaching away and he'll say, "The Bible says." And then he'll give you a passage corroborating the point that he's making. The authority of the believer is rooted not in what you think, but in what God says. Thus saith the Lord. Isaiah 8:20 says, "To the law and to the testimony, for if they speak not according to this word, it is because there is no light in them." Our Lord Jesus said, "Search the scriptures, for in them ye think ye have eternal life, and they are they which testify of me." You remember the believers that are mentioned in the book of Acts. The Berean believers, these were more noble than they of Thessalonica in that they searched the scriptures daily. They received the word gladly and searched the scriptures daily, whether those things were so. So your authority is in the word of God. And if you want then to have a prophetic ministry, it doesn't mean you go around lecturing people all the time. They'll stay away from you by the thousands, beloved, if you do that. The tendency to be didactic and lecture people will not win you any friends or hearers, and it won't give you a good influence. No, it is simply this, that when you open your mouth to say anything, it is backed by your, number one, your experience with God, and number two, your knowledge of the Word of God. Jesus, we love and adore thee, thou precious Savior. Oh, may we honor thee with our lives today in a prophetic ministry. In Jesus' name, amen. Till I meet you once again by way of radio, walk with the King today and be a blessing.
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0: Oh, taste and see that the Lord is good. 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

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It is part of our broader commitment to reach the next generation for Christ. More information about Bad Counselors in theaters July 22nd is available at

0: Charles Wesley was born December 18th, 1707, and although he was ordained in the Church of England, he continued to struggle to find peace with God. That all changed on May 21st, 1738.
1: And can it be that I should gain?
0: He was recovering from an illness and was reading the book of Galatians. Wesley wrote that he finally gave himself to Christ and in that moment found peace and assurance in Jesus' saving love. Just 2 days later, he began writing hymns. One of the very first that he wrote, written out of his own conversion experience, remains much beloved today.

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1: Hear the word. Reading from Romans 11, verses 33 through 36. Oh, the depth of the riches, both of the wisdom and knowledge of God! How unsearchable are his judgments, and his ways past finding out! For who hath known the mind of the Lord? Or who hath been his counselor? Or who hath first given to him, and it shall be recompensed unto him again? For of him, and through him, and to him are all things, to whom be glory forever. Amen.
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3: There's a stretch of Oklahoma, including Oklahoma City, that's been called Tornado Alley. And as I drove through that area on a spring day between storm systems, I couldn't help but be impressed with what I saw. As I drove by a church, right in front of the church, you could see an open door sticking up out of the ground. And the church actually has a storm cellar right out on the street. And the door was wide open. Well, I'm Ron Hutchcraft, and I want to have a word with you today about the open door on our safe place. That's how every church and Christian fellowship should be. A storm cellar with the door wide open for everybody to come in. Well, sadly, too many churches turn out to be a place where you find more storms. But it's meant to be the safest place in town. We've got a lot to learn from the original template of how God's people are supposed to operate together. It's described for us in our word for today from the Word of God in Acts 2, beginning with verse 42. These were the original Christians, and they showed us how to do it right. Here we go. They devoted themselves to the apostles' teaching and to the fellowship, to the breaking of bread, and to prayer. Oh, so first of all, there's the key to being Jesus kind of church. Stay focused on the majors and don't get mired in the minors. The majors are studying the Word of God together, celebrating your common ground in Christ, remembering his cross, and waging war on your knees. Not majoring on personalities or buildings or budgets or music styles or putting people in categories. This powerful blueprint goes on to say that all the believers were together. They gave to anyone as he had need. See, they focused on needs, not programs. So how do we let God's safe place deteriorate into just another stormy place? Well, egos, personal agendas masquerading as God's agenda, making small issues into big issues, judging people by their outward appearance instead of by their heart, or treating people as categories instead of individuals. We represent the welcoming Savior who said, "Come to me, all you who are weary and heavily burdened, and I will give you rest." The one who was called the friend of sinners, who sought out the lostest of the lost. He sought out those the religious people rejected. That's a welcoming Savior. We've got to be His welcoming representatives, providing one place where anyone and everyone can feel safe in this storm-ravaged world. We are the open door through which people can find the sanctuary of the love of Jesus Christ.
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0: To forgive is to loosen a stranglehold on a wrestling opponent. 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

0: 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Be not dismayed, for I am your God. 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
1: Yes,
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0: Charles Wesley was born December 18th, 1707, and although he was ordained in the Church of England, he continued to struggle to find peace with God. That all changed on May 21st, 1738.
1: And can it be that I should gain?
0: He was recovering from an illness and was reading the book of Galatians. Wesley wrote that he finally gave himself to Christ and in that moment found peace and assurance in Jesus' saving love. Just 2 days later, he began writing hymns. One of the very first that he wrote, written out of his own conversion experience, remains much beloved today.

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1: There's a stretch of Oklahoma, including Oklahoma City, that's been called Tornado Alley. And as I drove through that area on a spring day between storm systems, I couldn't help but be impressed with what I saw as I drove by a church. Right in front of the church, you could see an open door sticking up out of the ground. And the church actually has a storm cellar right out on the street. And the door was wide open. Well, I'm Ron Hutchcraft, and I want to have a word with you today about the open door on our safe place. That's how every church and Christian fellowship should be. A storm cellar with the door wide open for everybody to come in. Well, sadly, too many churches turn out to be a place where you find more storms. But it's meant to be the safest place in town. We've got a lot to learn from the original template of how God's people are supposed to operate together. It's described for us in our word for today from the Word of God in Acts 2, beginning with verse 42. These were the original Christians, and they showed us how to do it right. Here we go. They devoted themselves to the apostles' teaching and to the fellowship, to the breaking of bread, and to prayer. Oh, so first of all, there's the key to being Jesus' kind of church. Stay focused on the majors and don't get mired in the minors. The majors are studying the Word of God together, celebrating your common ground in Christ, remembering his cross, and waging war on your knees. Not majoring on personalities or buildings or budgets or music styles or putting people in categories. This powerful blueprint goes on to say that all the believers were together. They gave to anyone as he had need. See, they focused on needs, not programs. So how do we let God's safe place deteriorate into just another stormy place? Well, egos, personal agendas masquerading as God's agenda, making small issues into big issues, judging people by their outward appearance instead of by their heart, or treating people as categories instead of individuals. We represent the welcoming Savior who said, "Come to me, all you who are weary and heavily burdened, and I will give you rest." The one who was called the friend of sinners, who sought out the lostest of the lost. He sought out those the religious people rejected. That's a welcoming Savior. We've got to be his welcoming representatives, providing one place where anyone and everyone can feel safe in this storm-ravaged world. We are the open door through which people can find the sanctuary of the love of Jesus Christ.
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1: Hear the word. 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Come unto me, all ye that labor and are heavy laden, and I will give you rest. Take my yoke upon you, and learn of me, for I am meek and lowly in heart, and ye shall find rest unto your souls. For my yoke is easy, and my burden is light. Reading from Matthew 11, verses 28 through 30.

0: 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Some teach, some pray, some serve. But all of us have the opportunity to support kingdom work through our resources.
1: 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I have seen in the last 3 months such a big change. I can feel God's presence. He's just been blessing me so much. I did take a chance, and I really see the fruit of it.
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We're praying for his salvation and healing. 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

0: Ezekiel chapter 38, verse 23. So I will show my greatness and my holiness and make myself known in the eyes of many nations. 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
2: There is a hymn that every time I sing it, I can really relate to the lyric. I find myself nodding my head and going, that is so true about me. It's the hymn, Come Thou Fount of Every Blessing, and it's that last verse where we say, prone to wander, Lord, I feel it, prone to leave the God I love. Why is that? Why are we so prone to wander? Why are we so prone to want to veer from the straight and narrow path? What is so tempting about going our own way? Well, one of the reasons we're tempted to ignore God and to navigate life on our own is because our first parents, Adam and Eve, decided they knew better than God how to find joy and pleasure and meaning and purpose in life. And we're their children. We are born with a sin nature that says, I'll do it my way. Thank you very much. We look to God as a person we can turn to get you out of a jam, but otherwise we pretty much ignore him. We are predisposed to wanting to take the wrong path. When we face temptation, a choice to either submit to God or to do our own thing, our own natural impulse is to take whatever path looks right to us or best to us, with zero regard for God or his glory or what would please or honor him. That's the last thing on our natural minds when we face a choice. So one of the reasons you're prone to wander, and I'm prone to wander, is because we have this predisposition to want to live lives on our own terms. And we have to acknowledge that and confess that. And when we do, that's when God begins to do that makeover in our lives to give us the ability, the capacity to want to live our life for him. Of course, that's a battle we face every day and we'll face throughout our lives. But once we turn our life over to him, now we have the ability to make a different choice and to say, no, I'm going to go on this path because I want my life to please God more than I want to be wandering off in my own way. And if you've not done that, if you've not surrendered your life to Christ, you can do that today. We ought to do it every day, re-surrender our lives to Christ and re-believe the gospel. That's the right way for all of us to think and act and walk every day.
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Welcome back to another episode of 5 Minutes in Church History. On this episode, we are going to do some Sherlock Holmes detective work on a hymn. We're going to look at the beloved hymn, Be Thou My Vision, and see if we can figure out when and where the lyrics for this hymn come from. If we go to the third stanza, we see lots of clues. First, we see the expression battle shield, and then we see the expression high tower. Well, that all sounds rather medieval to me. And then we see the word dignity. Now, in our moment, dignity means the worth and value of every human being. Every person is created in the image of God, and therefore every person has dignity. But back in the ancient and medieval world, dignity ascribed status or even nobility to a person, much akin to our word dignitary. So we put some of those clues together and we begin to see the when. But what about the where? Well, that clue comes in the fourth stanza and in a phrase that is repeated at the beginning of the fifth stanza. And it's this phrase, the High King of Heaven. Now, if you were to search scripture, you would find the expression King of Heaven in Daniel 4:37. Nebuchadnezzar, after his humiliation, praises and honors the King of Heaven, but not this expression, High King of Heaven. It is certainly in concert with the biblical teaching of God, but we don't find this exact expression in the Bible. So, where does High King come from? And if you guessed Ireland, you'd be right. Stemming back to the 6th and perhaps even the 5th century, the term was used for a king among the kings of the lands of Ireland to be indeed the High King of Ireland. So, now we have teased out our clues, and we have arrived at the conclusion that this beloved hymn is based on a 6th century Irish poem. And further, this hymn is attributed to Dallan Forgaill. He hails from modern-day County Cavan, up in the northwest corner of the Emerald Isle, and legend has it that he descended from one of those very high kings that he used the expression for his poem. He wrote a poem on Columba, the Irish missionary who took Christianity to Scotland in the 500s, and a number of other poems are attributed to him, including the poem Rope to Mobole, which being translated means, Be Thou My Vision. The earliest extant manuscript we have of this poem is a 12th century text, which is housed, rather appropriately, in the National Library in Ireland. Now we have to fast forward all the way to 1905. Mary Elizabeth Byrne translated this ancient Irish poem into English. And since then, it has made its way into most hymnals. Now, hymns not only have lyrics, they also have tunes. So let's take a look at the tune for Be Thou My Vision. At the bottom of the hymnal, you'll see the word slain. Slain was originally an old Irish folk tune, and at first accompanied a folk song entitled With My Love on the Road. So there you have it. It was a tune for a road trip ballad celebrating love. But then David Enns made some modifications to the tune Slain, and he put it together with the lyrics that Mary Byrne translated, and so we have Be Thou My Vision. So we know about the tune, and we know about the English translation, and we know about the ancient Irish poem. There was a book written about hymnody entitled Sing with Understanding. And it's very helpful for us as we sing these hymns and we love these hymns to do a little digging into the history of these hymns. It gives us that level of understanding and appreciation. And so we have Be Thou My Vision, a truly beautiful hymn, so theologically rich, so poetic, and on top of all of that, a fascinating historical tale. That's Rope to Mobole, or as we sing, Be Thou My Vision. And I'm Steve Nichols, and thanks for listening to 5 Minutes in Church History.

Psalm 91, verses 14 and 15. Because he has loved me, therefore I will deliver him. I will set him securely on high, because he has known my name. He will call upon me, and I will answer him. I will be with him in trouble. I will rescue him and honor him.

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1: Hi, this is Tom Evans, and this last July 4th was very unusual in that it is the 250th anniversary of the signing of the Declaration of Independence. Have you ever considered just how uniquely different these United States are in comparison to every other country in history? Other countries have tried to copy our Constitution and system of government, but have failed because they misunderstand the fundamental importance of liberty and our right to life as given to us by God, our Creator. What was so unique about America's founding was the acknowledgement and dependence of our founders upon God and His natural laws. For those of us who have experienced true liberty, the liberty that frees us from sin and death, we can be grateful that God has placed us in a country, that we can therefore boldly declare the news of liberty from death in Christ Jesus. 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
2: Romans 10:17 says, "Faith comes by hearing, and hearing by the word of God." 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
3: John chapter 4. And at this point his disciples came, and they marveled that he talked with a woman. Yet no one said, "What do you seek?" or "Why are you talking with her?" The woman then left her water pot, went her way into the city, and said to the men, "Come, see a man who told me all things that I ever did. Could this be the Christ?" Then they went out of the city and came to him. In the meantime, his disciples urged him, saying, "Rabbi, eat." But he said to them, "I have food to eat of which you do not know." Therefore the disciples said to one another, "Has anyone brought him anything to eat?" Jesus said to them, "My food is to do with the will of him who sent me, and to finish his work. Do you not say, 'There are still 4 months, and then comes the harvest?' Behold, I say to you, lift up your eyes and look at the fields, for they are already white for harvest. And he who reaps receives wages, and gathers fruit for eternal life, that both he who sows and he who reaps may rejoice together. For in this the saying is true, 'One sows and another reaps.' I sent you to reap that for which you have not labored. Others have labored, and you have entered into their labors." And many of the Samaritans of that city believed in him because of the word of the woman who testified, "He told me all that I ever did." So when the Samaritans had come to him, they urged him to stay with them, and he stayed there 2 days. And many more believed because of his own word. Then they said to the woman, "Now we believe, not because of what you said, for we ourselves have heard him, and we know that this is indeed the Christ, the Savior of the world." Now after the 2 days he departed from there and went to Galilee, for Jesus himself testified that a prophet has no honor in his own country. So when he came to Galilee, the Galileans received him, having seen all the things he did in Jerusalem at the feast, for they also had gone to the feast. So Jesus came again to Cana of Galilee, where he had made the water wine, and there was a certain nobleman whose son was sick at Capernaum. When he heard that Jesus had come out of Judea into Galilee, he went to him and implored him to come down and heal his son, for he was at the point of death. Then Jesus said to him, "Unless you people see signs and wonders, you will by no means believe." The nobleman said to him, "Sir, come down before my child dies." Jesus said to him, "Go your way. Your son lives." So the man believed the word that Jesus spoke to him, and he went his way. And as he was now going down, his servants met him and told him, saying, "Your son lives." Then he inquired of them the hour when he got better. And they said to him, "Yesterday at the seventh hour the fever left him." So the father knew that it was at the same hour in which Jesus said to him, "Your son lives." And he himself believed, and his whole household. This again is the second sign Jesus did when he came out of Judea into Galilee. John, chapter 5. After this, there was a feast of the Jews, and Jesus went up to Jerusalem. Now there is in Jerusalem by the sheep gate a pool, which is called in Hebrew Bethesda, having five porches. In these lay a great multitude of sick people, blind, lame, paralyzed, waiting for the moving of the water. For an angel went down at a certain time into the pool and stirred up the water. Then whoever stepped in first, after the stirring of the water, was made well of whatever disease he had. Now a certain man was there who had an infirmity 38 years. When Jesus saw him lying there and knew that he already had been in that condition a long time, he said to him, "Do you want to be made well?" The sick man answered him, "Sir, I have no man to put me into the pool when the water is stirred up, but while I am coming, another steps down before me." Jesus said to him, "Rise, take up your bed, and walk." And immediately the man was made well, took up his bed, and walked. And that day was the Sabbath. The Jews therefore said to him who was cured, "It is the Sabbath, it is not lawful for you to carry your bed." He answered them, "He who made me well said to me, 'Take up your bed and walk.'" Then they asked him, "Who is the man who said to you, 'Take up your bed and walk?'" But the one who was healed did not know who it was, for Jesus had withdrawn, a multitude being in that place. Afterward, Jesus found him in the temple and said to him, "See, you have been made well. Sin no more, lest a worse thing come upon you." The man departed and told the Jews that it was Jesus who had made him well. For this reason, the Jews persecuted Jesus and sought to kill him, because he had done these things on the Sabbath. But Jesus answered them, "My Father has been working until now, and I have been working." Therefore the Jews sought all the more to kill him, because he not only broke the Sabbath, but also said that God was his Father, making himself equal with God. Then Jesus answered and said to them, "Most assuredly, I say to you, the Son can do nothing of himself, but what he sees the Father do, for whatever he does, the Son also does in like manner. For the Father loves the Son and shows him all things that he himself does, and he will show him greater works than these, that you may marvel. For as the Father raises the dead and gives life to them, even so the Son gives life to whom he will. For the Father judges no one, but has committed all judgment to the Son, that all should honor the Son just as they honor the Father. He who does not honor the Son does not honor the Father who sent him. Most assuredly, I say to you, he who hears my word and believes in him who sent me has everlasting life and shall not come into judgment, but has passed from death into life. Most assuredly, I say to you, the hour is coming, and now is, when the dead will hear the voice of the Son of God, and those who hear will live. For as the Father has life in himself, so he has granted the Son to have life in himself, and has given him authority to execute judgment also, because he is the Son of Man. Do not marvel at this, for the hour is coming in which all who are in the graves will hear his voice and come forth. Those who have done good to the resurrection of life, and those who have done evil to the resurrection of condemnation. I can of myself do nothing. As I hear, I judge, and my judgment is righteous, because I do not seek my own will, but the will of the Father who sent me. if I bear witness of myself, my witness is not true. There is another who bears witness of me, and I know that the witness which he witnesses of me is true. You have sent to John, and he has borne witness to the truth. Yet I do not receive testimony from man, but I say these things that you may be saved. He was the burning and shining lamp, and you were willing for a time to rejoice in his light. But I have a greater witness than John's. For the works which the Father has given me to finish, the very works that I do, bear witness of me that the Father has sent me. And the Father himself, who sent me, has testified of me. You have neither heard his voice at any time, nor seen his form. But you do not have his word abiding in you, because whom he sent, him you do not believe. You search the scriptures, for in them you think you have eternal life, and these are they which testify of me. But you are not willing to come to me that you may have life. I do not receive honor from men, but I know you, that you do not have the love of God in you. I have come in my Father's name, and you do not receive me. If another comes in his own name, him you will receive. How can you believe who receive honor from one another and do not seek the honor that comes from the only God? Do not think that I shall accuse you to the Father. There is one who accuses you, Moses, in whom you trust. For if you believed Moses, you would believe me, for he wrote about me. But if you do not believe his writings, how will you believe my words?
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Psalm 28, verse 7. The Lord is my strength and my shield. In him my heart trusts, and I am helped. My heart exults, and with my song I give thanks to

Derek is starting cancer treatment. We're praying for his salvation and healing. Katie is recovering in the hospital after being in a car accident. Will you pray with us? Dozens of prayer requests are submitted every day to Family Radio's prayer wall. 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

0: First Peter 1 verse 3. Praise be to the God and Father of our Lord Jesus Christ. In His great mercy, He has given us new birth into a living hope through the resurrection of Jesus Christ from the dead.
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1: 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Reading from Job 5, verses 17 through 20. Behold, happy is the man whom God correcteth. Therefore despise not thou the chastening of the Almighty, for he maketh sore and bindeth up. He woundeth, and his hands make whole. He shall deliver thee in 6 troubles, yea, in 7 there shall no evil touch thee. In famine he shall redeem thee from death, and in war from the power of the sword. Reading from Job 5, verses 17 through 20.
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Romans chapter 8, verses 38 and 39. For I am sure that neither death nor life, nor angels nor rulers, nor things present nor things to come, nor powers nor height nor depth, nor anything else in all creation will be able to separate us from the love of God in Jesus Christ our Lord.

Now, some of you feel weak. Physically weak, some of you are. You may feel terribly weak spiritually, nearly to the stopping point. And in the face of temptations that come your way, you say to yourself, I don't know what I shall ever do. It seems I can't ever gain the victory over these things.

0: 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I will lift up my eyes to the hills. From whence comes my help? My help comes from the Lord, who made heaven and earth. He will not allow your foot to be moved. He who keeps you will not slumber.
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Romans chapter 8, verses 38 and 39. For I am sure that neither death nor life, nor angels nor rulers, nor things present nor things to come, nor powers nor height nor depth, nor anything else in all creation will be able to separate us from the love of God in Jesus Christ our Lord.

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Now, some of you feel weak. Physically weak, some of you are. You may feel terribly weak spiritually, nearly to the stopping point. And in the face of temptations that come your way, you say to yourself, I don't know what I shall ever do. It seems I can't ever gain the victory over these things.

0: 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I will lift up my eyes to the hills. From whence comes my help? My help comes from the Lord, who made heaven and earth. 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He who keeps you will not slumber.
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2: 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He's just been blessing me so much. 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

William Bradbury is a well-known hymn writer. He was born in York, Maine in 1816, came from a godly musical family, and though he worked on his father's farm, Bradbury practiced music constantly, eventually becoming an accomplished organist and choir director himself. Bradbury wrote melodies for many beloved hymns. Probably his best-known hymn, Jesus Loves Me. William added the memorable chorus, "Yes, Jesus loves me. Yes, Jesus loves me. The Bible tells me so."

But those who wait on the Lord shall renew their strength. They shall mount up with wings like eagles. They shall run and not be weary. They shall walk and not faint. Family Radio.

0: In comparison to every other country in history, other countries have tried to copy our Constitution and system of government, but have failed because they misunderstand the fundamental importance of liberty and our right to life as given to us by God, our Creator. What was so unique about America's founding was the acknowledgement and dependence of our founders upon God and His natural laws. For those of us who have experienced true liberty, the liberty that frees us from sin and death, we can be grateful that God has placed us in a country, that we can therefore boldly declare the news of liberty from death in Christ Jesus. 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
1: 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A few months ago, the media announced the nation of Canada would hit a milestone this summer. 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Canada now euthanizes more people than dogs. Human life is increasingly being treated across the West as of less value than a dog. 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Because of sin, we all die, but Jesus came and died in our place so that we could have eternal life with Him.
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4: Our scripture reading today is from the book of Isaiah. And here in chapter 1, verses 16 through 19, and chapter 2, verses 2 through 4, God responds to human failure with the promise of a coming Savior.
5: Wash you, make you clean, put away the evil of your doings from before mine eyes. Cease to do evil, learn to do well, seek judgment, relieve the oppressed, judge the fatherless, plead for the widow. Come now, and let us reason together, saith the Lord. Though your sins be as scarlet, they shall be as white as snow. Though they be red like crimson, they shall be as wool. If ye be willing and obedient, ye shall eat the good of the land. And it shall come to pass in the last days that the mountain of the Lord's house shall be established in the top of the mountains, and shall be exalted above the hills, and all nations shall flow unto it. And many people shall go and say, Come ye, and let us go up to the mountain of the Lord, to the house of the God of Jacob. And he will teach us of his ways, and we will walk in his paths. For out of Zion shall go forth the law, and the word of the Lord from Jerusalem. And he shall judge among the nations, and shall rebuke many people. And they shall beat their swords into plowshares, and their spears into pruning hooks. Nation shall not lift up sword against nation, neither shall they learn war any more.
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6: Are you aware at all in your own heart of hearts of the mercy of God to you? Oh, have you sued for mercy? Have you gone to the mercy seat? 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Psalmist said, Verily, every man at his best state is altogether vanity. Help me to know my days, how frail. Oh, have you had an experience, beloved, of the mercy of God?

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1: Hi, this is Tom Evans, and this last July 4th was very unusual in that it is the 250th anniversary of the signing of the Declaration of Independence. 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

0: love of God, Paul says in Romans 5:5, is shed abroad in our hearts by the Holy Ghost who is given unto us. A person who has been to God for mercy is going to be less critical and more helpful and more loving and more Christ-like in every way.
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Psalm 145, verses 8 and 9. The Lord is gracious and full of compassion, slow to anger, and great in mercy. 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
1: Welcome back to another episode of 5 Minutes in Church History. On this episode, we are going to do some Sherlock Holmes detective work on a hymn. We're going to look at the beloved hymn, Be Thou My Vision, and see if we can figure out when and where the lyrics for this hymn come from. If we go to the third stanza, we see lots of clues. First, we see the expression battle shield, and then we see the expression high tower. Well, that all sounds rather medieval to me. And then we see the word dignity. Now, in our moment, dignity means the worth and value of every human being. Every person is created in the image of God, and therefore every person has dignity. But back in the ancient and medieval world, dignity ascribed status or even nobility to a person, much akin to our word dignitary. So we put some of those clues together and we begin to see the when. But what about the where? Well, that clue comes in the fourth stanza and in a phrase that is repeated at the beginning of the fifth stanza, and it's this phrase, the High King of Heaven. Now, if you were to search Scripture, you would find the expression King of Heaven in Daniel 4:37. Nebuchadnezzar, after his humiliation, praises and honors the King of Heaven, but not this expression, High King of Heaven. It is certainly in concert with the biblical teaching of God, but we don't find this exact expression in the Bible. So, where does High King come from? And if you guessed Ireland, you'd be right. Stemming back to the 6th and perhaps even the 5th century, the term was used for a king among the kings of the lands of Ireland to be indeed the High King of Ireland. So, now we have teased out our clues, and we have arrived at the conclusion that this beloved hymn is based on a 6th century Irish poem. And further, this hymn is attributed to Dallan Forgaugh. He hails from modern-day County Cavan, up in the northwest corner of the Emerald Isle, and legend has it that he descended from one of those very high kings that he used the expression for his poem. He wrote a poem on Columba, the Irish missionary who took Christianity to Scotland in the 500s, and a number of other poems are attributed to him, including the poem Rope to Mobole, which being translated means, Be Thou My Vision. The earliest extant manuscript we have of this poem is a 12th century text, which is housed, rather appropriately, in the National Library in Ireland. Now we have to fast forward all the way to 1905. Mary Elizabeth Byrne translated this ancient Irish poem into English. And since then, it has made its way into most hymnals. Now, hymns not only have lyrics, they also have tunes. So let's take a look at the tune for Be Thou My Vision. At the bottom of the hymnal, you'll see the word slain. Slain was originally an old Irish folk tune, and it first accompanied a folk song entitled With My Love on the Road. So there you have it. It was a tune for a road trip ballad celebrating love. But then David Enns made some modifications to the tune Slain, and he put it together with the lyrics that Mary Byrne translated, and so we have Be Thou My Vision. So we know about the tune, and we know about the English translation, and we know about the ancient Irish poem. There was a book written about hymnody entitled Sing with Understanding. And it's very helpful for us as we sing these hymns and we love these hymns to do a little digging into the history of these hymns. it gives us that level of understanding and appreciation. And so we have Be Thou My Vision, a truly beautiful hymn, so theologically rich, so poetic, and on top of all of that, a fascinating historical tale. That's Rope to Mobole, or as we sing, Be Thou My Vision. And I'm Steve Nichols, and thanks for listening to 5 Minutes in Church History.

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1: I hope all of us can live lives where repentance is a regular reality.

Be still and know that I am God. I will be exalted among the nations. I will be exalted in the earth. Family Radio.

I learned it before I was taught it. There's some things that happen that way, you know. After I went to a few sales classes, they told me that your sales will increase if you keep on calling on prospects after you want to quit. Well, I learned that early on in pastor calling. And I found out that some of the biggest blessings that ever came to me were when I said, well, I'll make one more call. I ought to quit, but I'll make one more. And in those extras came the extra blessing. Lay out a schedule for yourself and districtize your church members so that you have them collected in districts, and then get around and call on people. Yes, you may interrupt a television show. Yes, when you come to the door, a clammy hand may reach out and propel you into the darkness and ask you to keep quiet until the commercial. That's some of the occupational hazards we have to deal with in these days. But get with them. And if somebody's sick, go see them. And if somebody has a problem of some sort, get with them. And love them and let them know that you care. Pastoral work. That's a gift that God has given to some of us, and we need to exercise it to the glory of our Savior, the Lord Jesus Christ. And then this other word, teachers. Now, you don't teach simply by lecturing and telling. You've only taught a person until he can tell someone else successfully. The gift of teaching is to go from the known to the unknown, and then for the person who is receiving it to be able to reduplicate that in communicating the truth to someone else than you've taught it. You've never taught a person until he or she can tell someone else effectively the same truth as his own. The secret of telling, the law of telling, A tells B, B tells A that he understands, and then A tells B that he understands, B understands. That's the law of telling. And so you have a doubling back there of the flow of information so that people know that you know that they know. Teaching. Now, some people have the gift of teaching. They can open up the Word of God. They can open it up, and folks say, well, I never saw that before. Well, thank God. If you've got that gift of teaching, use it. Use it. Don't neglect it. Use it for the glory of your blessed Lord. Now, what is the purpose of all of this? He gave some apostles, some prophets, some evangelists, some pastors and teachers. Now, for what? For the perfecting of the saints. Now, that word perfecting, it means the growing up, maturation, the maturing of the saints. Have you thought about that in your own life? Have you thought about it? For the maturing of the saints. People need to grow up spiritually by meeting you and hearing you. It's not that they should get smarter. It's not that they should have notebooks full of notes, although that's all right. It is that they should grow spiritually, that they be able to say, before I met you, I had this and this and this difficulty in my spiritual life. Now I think I've grown a bit, and I'm beyond it. Some wag was telling us a story. He said this little old lady came up to the visiting preacher, and she said, "Oh, brother, that was a wonderful sermon." She said, "I never knew what sin was until you came." Well, we don't want that, do we? We want people to really understand. Really understand what God is saying and then act on it. What is the key to growing up? Have you ever thought of that? What is the key to spiritual growth? That you be no more children tossed to and fro and carried about with every wind of doctrine by the sleight of men and cunning craftiness whereby they lie in wait to deceive, but speaking the truth in love may grow up into all things, which is into him in all things, he who is the head, even Christ. Grow up. What is the key to spiritual growth? Number one, to understand the truth of God. Number two, to act on it. He being not a forgetful hearer, but a doer of the work, James says.

0: Whoso looketh into the perfect law of liberty, he being not a forgetful hearer, but a doer of the work, this man shall be blessed in his deed. To understand, when you read the Bible, ask God to help you understand. Open thou mine eyes, that I may behold wondrous things out of thy law. The psalmist prayed. You can pray the same thing. Ask God to help you understand, and then act on it, and you'll start to grow. You won't grow unless you act on the truth. I'll come back to this the next time we get together. Dear Father, today, may we be used of thee in using the gifts you've given us through the enabling of the indwelling Holy Spirit for the glory of Jesus. Amen. Till I meet you once again by way of radio, walk with the King today and be a blessing.
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3: Hear the word. Reading from 1 Peter 1, verses 3 through 5. Blessed be the God and Father of our Lord Jesus Christ, which, according to his abundant mercy, hath begotten us again unto a lively hope by the resurrection of Jesus Christ from the dead, to an inheritance incorruptible and undefiled, and that fadeth not away, reserved in heaven for you, who are kept by the power of God through faith unto salvation, ready to be revealed in the last time.
4: Everyone has a part to play in growing the kingdom of God. Some teach, some pray, some serve. But all of us have the opportunity to support kingdom work through our resources.
5: 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I have seen in the last 3 months such a big change. I can feel God's presence. He's just been blessing me so much. I did take a chance, and I really see the fruit of it.
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1: It is just no good asking God to make us happy in our own way without bothering about religion. 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

Derek is starting cancer treatment. 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

It is Bob Lapine with you on a Thursday morning here on Family Radio. You ready for the Thursday edition of the Bible Quiz? Well, I am. I got the questions right here. We've been talking about freedom in Christ this week, thinking back to our celebration of our independence as a nation last weekend. Here's question number one this morning. According to Hebrews 2, what fear have we been delivered from through Christ? What is it that we have always feared that we have been delivered from in Christ, according to Hebrews 2? Question number two. James chapter 1 calls God's word the perfect law of what? And then question number three. According to 1 Peter, we have not been redeemed by silver or gold, but what have we been redeemed by? So again, Hebrews 2 says that we have been delivered through Christ from what kind of fear? A fear of what? James 1:25 says that God's word is the perfect law of what? And according to 1 Peter, we've not been redeemed with silver or gold, but with this instead, what is it? Think you know the answers? Well, sing along, hum along to this hymn. The answers are coming up next here on Family Radio.

0: And we are glad to have you along with us here on a Thursday morning on Family Radio. I'm Bob Lapine. Just had our Bible quiz. I've got the answers. Let's see how you did this morning. Question number one. According to Hebrews 2, there is a fear that we have been delivered from in Christ. What is that fear? It is the fear of death. We were subject to a lifetime of bondage to the fear of death, the writer of Hebrews says, and we've been released from that in Christ. No fear in death. That's what the song In Christ Alone says. No guilt in life, no fear in death. This is the power of Christ in me. Question number two, James 1:25 calls God's word the perfect law of what? Liberty, the perfect law of liberty. He who looks into the perfect law of liberty and continues in it and is not forgetful, but a doer of the word, he will be blessed in what he does. And then finally, 1 Peter says that we've not been redeemed with silver or gold, but with what? With the precious blood of Christ. That's what we've been redeemed with. Did you get those? Okay, one more chance tomorrow morning. The Friday edition of the quiz comes up tomorrow. Be with us here on Family Radio.
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0: 1 John chapter 3, verse 1. See what kind of love the Father has given to us, that we should be called children of God, and so we are.
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And here on a Thursday morning, glad to have you with us on Family Radio. I was eating lunch the other day and somebody in the restaurant had a t-shirt on that said, on the front, God is good. On the back, it said, all the time. And maybe you've done that in church or said to somebody, God is good. They respond, all the time. You say, all the time. They say, God is good. Do we really believe that? When God says no to the things we ask him for, do we believe that his ways are good and that he can be trusted? Let's go to him in prayer this morning. Lord, we want to be able to confidently say that you are good all the time, that even when you say no to the things we ask for, that your ways are good and that you can be trusted. So help us, Lord, to view you rightly and to know that you love us and that your no response to us when we ask for things is a response born in love. Help us to embrace that and not lose our allegiance to or our confidence in you, no matter what. We pray it in your name. Amen.

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1: Giving thanks to God and receiving the peace of God. 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

Hebrews 12:28. Therefore, let us be grateful for receiving a kingdom that cannot be shaken, and thus let us offer to God acceptable worship with reverence and awe.

0: And we're glad to have you with us here on a Thursday morning. Bob Lapine joining you on Family Radio. We're talking about some of the great hymns of the faith this week. Of course, that's what we play here on Family Radio, along with some of the new modern hymns. We love the old hymns, and so does Scott Wesley Brown, who's been joining us all this week. Scott, welcome back. Glad to have you here this morning.
1: Thank you. It's good to be with you.
0: Scott has written a book called The Gospel According to the Hymns, and we've been going hymn by hymn through some of the hymns you talk about in the book, including one that comes from Lamentations chapter 3. It's the hymn, Great is Thy Faithfulness. And I love the fact that this is kind of the center point in the book of Lamentations, which is all about groaning and weeping and sorrow and sadness. And yet Jeremiah, in writing Lamentations, in the middle of the book, he stops and he says, the steadfast love of the Lord never ceases. His mercy never comes to an end. Great is his faithfulness. And that's where this hymn was born, in those verses in Lamentations 3.
1: Yes, and this song is a centerpiece, I think, for so many Christians. I mean, so many worship services or memorial services, this one is sung. And for me, it's always been such an important hymn in the catalog of our hymnody. And I just think of the great theology, and again, that's in here, where he says, "Great is thy faithfulness, O God, my Father. There is no shadow of turning with thee. Thou changest not, thy compassions they fail not. As thou hast been, thou forever will be." And that gives us the consistency of God. Mm-hmm. That gives us the constancy of God. There is no shadow of turning, that God is always consistently, his character, his nature, it never changes. God, God doesn't have moods. And I think a lot of times they think, well, maybe God has a bad hair day. Maybe God's not quite on it this day, and he's not paying attention to my problems. But no, God is consistently, he's, what do you call it, his A game. I hate to use that kind of comparison, but that's what it is. He doesn't change, and his compassions, they never fail not. So you can sing, "Great is thy faithfulness, great is thy faithfulness. Morning by morning, new mercies I see. All I have needed, thy hand hath provided. Great is thy faithfulness, Lord, unto me." And then he goes into the seasons. And then I love this, "Pardon for sin and a peace that endureth. Thine own dear presence to cheer and to guide. Strength for today." Wow, I need that. "And bright hope for tomorrow. Blessings all mine with 10,000 beside." And boy, I tell you, this is a hymn that we can say along with the psalmist in Psalm 62. "Truly, he is my rock, which never moves. He is my rock and my salvation. He is my fortress. I will not be shaken." And I'm not shaken because God is that mighty rock that never moves. He changes not.
0: And when you go through adversity, when you go through what you've been dealing with, recovering from a stroke and health challenges you've faced, just to know that God does not change, that he's not visiting you with these things because, as you said, he had a bad hair day. One thing God has never said in all of eternity is, "Oops."
1: Yeah.
0: Because there's never been a moment, right? There's never been a moment when God has.
1: Yeah.
0: Where he's ever.
1: Girls, God never says, "Oops."
0: Let's sing it together. Here is "Great is Thy Faithfulness," mornings on Family Radio. Great.

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1: Welcome to Bible Q&A with John MacArthur, pastor, Bible teacher, and author of the MacArthur New Testament Commentary Series. Well, today let's take a look at Pentecost. For Christians, this Jewish feast will always be associated with the events of Acts 2. That's the coming of the Holy Spirit, the beginning of the church age. And as verse 43 says, on that day, quote, many wonders and signs were taking place through the apostles. Now, John, what exactly were those wonders and signs those apostles were performing? And can Christians still do them today?
2: Well, clearly they refer to miracles. Those are just words that view miracles in different ways. Wonders simply expresses the amazement that people experience when they witness supernatural events. Signs point to the power of God behind the miracle. A sign is something that points to something else. And so these are references to the miracles that the apostles did, which pointed to the power of God and the truthfulness of their message, and which generated amazement and wonder in the people. Now, those are identified clearly in 2 Corinthians 12:12 as the signs of an apostle to authenticate them as the true messengers of God. The apostolic era formed the initial revelation. It came through the apostles and associates of the apostles. They wrote it down. It became the New Testament. And no longer is there divine revelation in a direct way. So we don't have apostles. We don't have direct revelation. We don't have miracles to attest to the apostles, because we have the Word of God by which all teachers will be measured.
1: This is Bible Q&A with John MacArthur. For more in-depth teaching from the book of Acts, visit MacArthurCommentaries.com.

0: It's Bob Lapine with you here this morning on Family Radio. Glad to have you with us on a Thursday morning. Scott Wesley Brown has been our guest all this week. We've been talking about some of the hymns we play here on Family Radio and talking about the theology behind those hymns. Scott has just written a book called The Gospel According to the Hymns. And let me just say to all of you hymn lovers, this is a book you will love. Get it, go through it, study it, share it with your friends, and it would make a great group study. If you're teaching a Sunday school class or a small group and you love music, get this book, learn about the hymns, and then get out the hymnal and sing these hymns together. Scott, one of the hymns you write about in the book is a favorite of mine. It's When I Survey the Wondrous Cross. I think this is an Isaac Watts hymn, is that right?
1: Yes, it is.
0: One of the things I love about this hymn is just how Watts puts in perspective for us the treasure of the cross over any and all earthly treasures. When we survey the wondrous cross, everything else in life and on earth pales in comparison to the glory of the cross.
1: And how deep and wide and high and long and wow is the love of Christ. And, you know, when you survey something, you measure its width and you measure its height. And who could do that with the cross? It's immeasurable. God's love for us and the forgiveness which he has granted to us. And it's my richest gain. I cannot count but lost and poor contempt and all my pride. I think sometimes we think we're the solution, but the Bible says, I have been crucified with Christ, and I no longer live, but Christ lives in me. And the life I live now in the flesh, I live by faith alone in the Son of God who loved me and gave himself for me. You know, and I think there's a tendency for self-help. Brad Larson said this, self-help can become a self-glorification mission that in the end robs us of the joy of beholding Jesus as our treasure, our Savior, and our helper. And this song, I think, is what really humbles us. You know, forbid it, Lord, that I should boast. It's not what I have done. I keep coming back to that. And I think so many of these hymns talk about that. You know, and Paul keeps talking about, you know, I am the least of all the apostles. There's this humility that he displays. And I think, you know, that forbid it that we should boast, except in the death of Christ our Lord. All the vain things that charm me most, I sacrifice them to his blood. So it's talking about, you know, that we shouldn't boast, talking about pouring contempt on all of our pride. This is a hymn of humility, and it's a wonderful hymn. I always was attracted to the melody of this hymn, but the theology behind it is just awesome.
0: Well, you know, you mentioned the melody, and we're most familiar with the one that I grew up singing, When I Survey the Wondrous Cross. In Britain, they have a different melody that they sing. So they sing, When I Survey the Wondrous. And then there is, you can put it to the old Scottish folk tune, Oh, Wally Wally. So that is When I Survey the Wondrous Cross. So you can pick your tune. We're going to stick with the most familiar one this morning and sing it together. Here is When I Survey the Wondrous Cross on Family Radio.

0: 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Reading from Romans 15, verses 5 through 7. Now the God of patience and consolation grant you to be like-minded one toward another according to Christ Jesus, that ye may be with one mind and one mouth glorify God, even the Father of our Lord Jesus Christ. Wherefore receive ye one another, as Christ also received us to the glory of God. Reading from Romans 15, verses 5 through 7.
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1: You may have had the question at some point, why would God love me? 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

0: Bob Lapine with you here this morning on Family Radio on a Thursday. Scott Wesley Brown has been joining us all this week. Scott is a singer, a songwriter, and the author of a book called The Gospel According to the Hymns, looking at the story and the theology behind some of our most treasured, our best loved hymns. And one of the hymns, Scott, you write about in the book is Fanny Crosby's great hymn, Blessed Assurance, Jesus is Mine. And I can't, and anytime I sing this hymn, I remind myself that Fanny Crosby was blind. And yeah. So when she talks about visions of rapture bursting on her sight, mm-hmm. she is looking ahead to that day when faith becomes sight for her and she is face to face. I think she was the one who always said she loved the fact that the first thing she would see after years of blindness would be the face of her Savior. Yeah. And of course, this is such a wonderful hymn that reminds us of the assurance of our salvation.
1: Yeah, and you know, this hymn is one of those hymns that sings itself. It just is one that the melody is endearing. And I love the fact that it talks about, what a foretaste of glory divine, as you just mentioned, that she could see in depths that sometimes those of us who have eyesight can't see. I think God had given her an extraordinary understanding of his perfections. And I love this hymn. It's one that I wasn't really familiar with until I was older in the faith. And they don't sing it in too many services anymore. I've heard some people say, oh, that's one of those old camp tunes. It's kind of a hokey song. And I go, no, listen to it. We need to talk about these hymns. These are great hymns. Blessed Assurance, Jesus is Mine. Oh, what a foretaste of glory divine, heir of salvation, purchase of God, born of his spirit, washed in his blood. And then we get to the glorious, this is my story. Hey, this is what it's all about. This is our life. This is our testimony. This is my song, praising my Savior all the day long. I want to tell you something. When I was in that hospital bed suffering from that stroke, and I don't want to have people pity me, but I tell you, there were some moments that I didn't know whether I was going to wake up the next morning. I was singing this in my heart. You know, I was singing, you know, praising my Savior all the day long. This is my story. This is my song. Praising my Savior all the day long. And, you know, as a matter of fact, when I went through this stroke, there were several times that I would use the hymns to convince myself of the gospel, you know, and I would pray, God, convince me, take a hold of my soul, take a hold of my spirit, take a hold of my heart and my mind and convince me. And the hymns were the ones that I could sing. I was just singing them. And one time I was actually going through a recovery from a surgery and I used a hymn to sing my way out of the, what they use to put you to sleep. I forget that
0: the
1: term.
0: Anesthesia, yeah. Yeah.
1: Anesthesia. And I remember the surgeon looked at my wife when they rolled me back to the room and said, we almost lost him. Mm-hmm. And he said, I don't know how he got out of that, but we almost lost him. Well, I know how I got out. God brought me out of it. And I was singing, Blessed Assurance, Jesus is Mine. You know, I was singing all the glories and the hallelujahs I could find, because I kept hearing a surgeon saying, breathe. Breathe, and we need to breathe these songs. We know we don't have to go through surgery to breathe them, but we need to sing them in our hearts. And as she says here, praising my Savior all the day long.

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It is Bob Lapine with you on a Thursday morning here on Family Radio. You ready for the Thursday edition of the Bible Quiz? Well, I am. I got the questions right here. We've been talking about freedom in Christ this week, thinking back to our celebration of our independence as a nation last weekend. Here's question number one this morning. According to Hebrews 2, what fear have we been delivered from through Christ? What is it that we have always feared that we have been delivered from in Christ, according to Hebrews 2? Question number two. James chapter 1 calls God's word the perfect law of what? And then question number three. According to 1 Peter, we have not been redeemed by silver or gold, but what have we been redeemed by? So again, Hebrews 2 says that we have been delivered through Christ from what kind of fear? A fear of what? James 1:25 says that God's word is the perfect law of what? And according to 1 Peter, we've not been redeemed with silver or gold, but with this instead, what is it? Think you know the answers? Well, sing along, hum along to this hymn. The answers are coming up next here on Family.

days with a blast of icy wind. Like a mournful cry, it's giving up the ghost again. Another sheet of snow melts away to gold and green. Look at Peter go, he's racing to the tomb.

0: And we are glad to have you along with us here on a Thursday morning on Family Radio. I'm Bob Lapine. Just had our Bible quiz. I've got the answers. Let's see how you did this morning. Question number one. According to Hebrews 2, there is a fear that we have been delivered from in Christ. What is that fear? It is the fear of death. We were subject to a lifetime of bondage to the fear of death, the writer of Hebrews says, and we've been released from that in Christ. No fear in death. That's what the song In Christ Alone says. No guilt in life, no fear in death. This is the power of Christ in me. Question number two, James 1:25 calls God's word the perfect law of what? Liberty, the perfect law of liberty. He who looks into the perfect law of liberty and continues in it and is not forgetful, but a doer of the word, he will be blessed in what he does. And then finally, 1 Peter says that we've not been redeemed with silver or gold, but with what? With the precious blood of Christ. That's what we've been redeemed with. Did you get those? Okay, one more chance tomorrow morning. The Friday edition of the quiz comes up tomorrow. Be with us here on Family Radio.
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1: Even those who have spoken of God wrongly receive mercy in the end when they turn to Him. That's one of the messages that's easy to miss at the very end of the book of Job. When you get to the end, it's easy to miss the fact that God shows mercy to Job's three friends because we're so overjoyed by the restoration of Job's fortunes. But God says to these friends, Eliphaz, Bildad, and Zophar, my anger burns against you because you have not spoken to me what is right like my servant Job has. And he tells them to go to Job, offer burnt sacrifices. Job will pray for them. And that's exactly what happens. They go to Job. They offer sacrifices. Job intercedes for them as a mediator. And God accepts Job's prayer. And the three friends are forgiven. Even though they've spoken of God wrongly, they have falsely accused Job, they have not shown compassion to him, even these sinners receive mercy. And that, my friends, is good news for us, because which of us has not accused someone falsely? Which of us has not shown compassion to someone in a time of need? Which of us has not been just like Job's three friends? And yet, we have a mediator who steps forward for us. Christ prays for us. And we don't offer burnt offerings for our atonement. Christ himself offered himself as our sacrifice so that in him we are forgiven and we have him as the mediator who speaks on our behalf to the Father. So that just like Job's three friends, we too receive mercy and are restored to God because of his great mercy.
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1: D. James Kennedy said, "To contend in love is the secret, and it's always a difficult one. We tend either to lose sight of love and compassion and just hack people into little pieces with our theological axes, or we become so loving and so compassionate that we let Christian doctrine just sort of melt into a marshmallow type of thing that can be shaped however anyone wants it. We are to contend for the faith, but always to speak the truth in love."

And here on a Thursday morning, glad to have you with us on Family Radio. I was eating lunch the other day and somebody in the restaurant had a t-shirt on that said, on the front, God is good. On the back, it said, all the time. And maybe you've done that in church or said to somebody, God is good. They respond all the time. You say all the time, they say God is good. Do we really believe that? When God says no to the things we ask him for, do we believe that his ways are good and that he can be trusted? Let's go to him in prayer this morning. Lord, we want to be able to confidently say that you are good all the time, that even when you say no to the things we ask for, that your ways are good and that you can be trusted. So help us, Lord, to view you rightly and to know that you love us and that your no response to us when we ask for things is a response born in love. Help us to embrace that and not lose our allegiance to or our confidence in you, no matter what. We pray it in your name. Amen.

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1: You may have had the question at some point, why would God love me? The answer to the question, why does God love us, is because it pleases him to do so, to love his children. And we can find joy in that today.

0: Bob Lapine with you here this morning on Family Radio on a Thursday. Scott Wesley Brown has been joining us all this week. Scott is a singer, a songwriter, and the author of a book called The Gospel According to the Hymns, looking at the story and the theology behind some of our most treasured, our best loved hymns. And one of the hymns, Scott, you write about in the book is Fanny Crosby's great hymn, Blessed Assurance, Jesus is Mine. And I get, and anytime I sing this hymn, I remind myself that Fanny Crosby was blind. And yeah. So when she talks about visions of rapture bursting on her sight, she is looking ahead to that day when faith becomes sight for her and she is face to face. I think she was the one who always said she loved the fact that the first thing she would see after years of blindness would be the face of her Savior.
1: Yeah.
0: And of course, this is such a wonderful hymn that reminds us of the assurance of our salvation.
1: Yeah, and you know, this hymn is one of those hymns that sings itself. It just is one that the melody is endearing. And I love the fact that it talks about, oh, what a foretaste of glory divine, as you just mentioned, that she could see in depths that sometimes those of us who have eyesight can't see. I think God had given her an extraordinary understanding of his perfections. And I love this hymn. It's one that I wasn't really familiar with until I was older in the faith. And they don't sing it in too many services anymore. I've heard some people say, oh, that's one of those old camp tunes. It's kind of a hokey song. And I go, no, listen to it. We need to talk about these hymns. These are great hymns. Blessed Assurance, Jesus is Mine. Oh, what a foretaste of glory divine, heir of salvation, purchase of God, born of his spirit, washed in his blood. And then we get to the glorious, this is my story. Hey, this is what it's all about. This is our life. This is our testimony. This is my song, praising my Savior all the day long. I want to tell you something. When I was in that hospital bed suffering from that stroke, and I don't want to have people pity me, but I tell you, there were some moments that I didn't know whether I was going to wake up the next morning. I was singing this in my heart. You know, I was singing, you know, praising my Savior all the day long. This is my story. This is my song. Praising my Savior all the day long. And, you know, as a matter of fact, when I went through this stroke, there were several times that I would use the hymns to convince myself of the gospel, you know, and I would pray, God, convince me, take a hold of my soul, take a hold of my spirit, take a hold of my heart and my mind and convince me. And the hymns were the ones that I could sing. I was just singing them. And one time I was actually going through a recovery from a surgery and I used a hymn to sing my way out of the, what they use to put you to sleep. I forget that
0: the
1: term.
0: Anesthesia.
1: And I remember the surgeon looked at my wife when they rolled me back to the room and said, we almost lost him. And he said, I don't know how he got out of that, but we almost lost him. Well, I know how I got out. God brought me out of it. And I was singing, Blessed Assurance, Jesus is mine. You know, I was singing all the glories and the hallelujahs I could find, because I kept hearing a surgeon saying, breathe, breathe. And we need to breathe these songs. We don't have to go through surgery to breathe them, but we need to sing them in our hearts. And as she says here, praising my Savior all the day long.

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0: Unveiling Mercy, a daily walk through the Bible with Chad Bird.
1: Even those who have spoken of God wrongly receive mercy in the end when they turn to Him. That's one of the messages that's easy to miss at the very end of the book of Job. When you get to the end, it's easy to miss the fact that God shows mercy to Job's three friends because we're so overjoyed by the restoration of Job's fortunes. But God says to these friends, Eliphaz, Bildad, and Zophar, my anger burns against you because you have not spoken to me what is right like my servant Job has. And he tells them to go to Job, offer burnt sacrifices. Job will pray for them. And that's exactly what happens. They go to Job. They offer sacrifices. Job intercedes for them as a mediator, and God accepts Job's prayer, and the three friends are forgiven. Even though they've spoken of God wrongly, they have falsely accused Job, they have not shown compassion to him, even these sinners receive mercy. And that, my friends, is good news for us, because which of us has not accused someone falsely? Which of us has not shown compassion to someone in a time of need? Which of us has not been just like Job's three friends? And yet, we have a mediator who steps forward for us. Christ prays for us. And we don't offer burnt offerings for our atonement. Christ himself offered himself as our sacrifice so that in him we are forgiven and we have him as the mediator who speaks on our behalf to the Father. So that just like Job's three friends, we too receive mercy and are restored to God because of his great mercy.
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1: D. James Kennedy said, "To contend in love is the secret, and it's always a difficult one. We tend either to lose sight of love and compassion and just hack people into little pieces with our theological axes, or we become so loving and so compassionate that we let Christian doctrine just sort of melt into a marshmallow type of thing that can be shaped however anyone wants it. We are to contend for the faith, but always to speak the truth in love."

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1: Hi, this is Tom Evans, and this last July 4th was very unusual in that it is the 250th anniversary of the signing of the Declaration of Independence. Have you ever considered just how uniquely different these United States are in comparison to every other country in history? Other countries have tried to copy our Constitution and system of government, but have failed because they misunderstand the fundamental importance of liberty and our right to life as given to us by God, our Creator. What was so unique about America's founding was the acknowledgement and dependence of our founders upon God and His natural laws. For those of us who have experienced true liberty, the liberty that frees us from sin and death, we can be grateful that God has placed us in a country, that we can therefore boldly declare the news of liberty from death in Christ Jesus. 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
1: God will not let you walk in sin without consequences if you belong to his family. 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
1: Greetings. Let's open God's Word to Psalm 32. We'll be looking at verses 1 to 5. A Psalm of David, a contemplation. Blessed is he whose transgression is forgiven, whose sin is covered. Blessed is the man to whom the Lord does not impute iniquity, and in whose spirit there is no deceit. When I kept silent, my bones grew old through my groaning all the day long. For day and night, your hand was heavy upon me. My vitality was turned into the drought of summer. I acknowledged my sin to you, and my iniquity I have not hidden. I said, I will confess my transgressions to the Lord, and you forgave the iniquity of my sin. Let's pray. Father, we thank you for the good news of forgiveness, and that instead of keeping a record of our sins and then holding us to account, we know that the just payment of sin is death. So Lord, we thank you that Jesus has come, that you sent him, because you have so loved this guilty world that you gave your only begotten Son, that whoever believes in him would not perish as we deserve, but you would give us everlasting life that really belongs to Jesus. So Lord, thank you for the freeness of your love and the gift you have given in the Savior. Lord, we pray that you would meet with us even now in Jesus' name. Amen. We've looked at the great hope and blessing of forgiveness. That's the theme of Psalm 32. But to get to the joy of forgiveness, you really have to walk through the misery of sin. Because forgiveness is this setting free of the guilt. But it's not really that wonderful unless the guilt is terrible. And the worse sin is, the better forgiveness is. So David shows us, he brings us into kind of the inner workings of his own heart and soul and emotions, even bodily, when he sinned before he turned to the Lord and found forgiveness. So guilt, the guilt of sin, brings groaning. David said it this way, when I kept silent. So after he had sinned, before he confessed his sin, his bones grew old through this groaning all day. Now, the Bible is very clear and explicit about David's sin. We don't really have to wonder what happened. And if you remember before this major fall in his life, when he was even a child, God looked at his heart and said, "There's a man after my own heart." And God chose him to be the king of Israel. And God was with him. And the young David killed a lion with his bare hands. God was with him, and the young David killed Goliath with nothing more than a sling and a stone. God was with him, and the young David was untouched by Saul trying to murder him. God was with him, and David was crowned king of Judah and eventually of all Israel. God was with him and he conquered his enemies. God was with him until David turned aside to the beauty of Bathsheba and he committed sin. And then sin, when it was fully grown, brought forth death, and he ordered that her husband Uriah be murdered. And then David's sin ended in the death of his son. So sin was there with desire, and it gave birth to committing sin, and sin always leads to death. Now, what was David's experience? So he committed these grievous sins, and it took him a long time to confess. He didn't confess until Nathan the prophet confronted him. What was his experience like before he confessed? Well, David said, "When I kept silent about my sin, my bones grew old." You know, the strongest part of your body, it's not your muscle or your skin. Your bones are the framing of your body. The last part of the human body to disintegrate is your bones. And David said, "When I sinned, the strongest part of me grew fragile and weak and old." His sin was hunting him until his bones began to deteriorate. So this is destroying him. David wasn't just going about life and everything was fine and he was able to hide it and get away with it. Sometimes we think that will happen if we sin. We get what we want and life goes about and everything is happy because we got away with it. David said, "No, I was miserable. It was destroying me physically." Did you realize your guilt and the guilt that hangs on your conscience can wreck your body physically? Well, David was groaning under his sin, and he was feeling just the utter pain and the misery. If you've ever seen someone groaning from a sickness, it's miserable. Now, why is it that guilt brings this kind of groaning? Well, guilt brings groaning because of the judgment of God. David was very clear. He understood what was happening. "For day and night, your hand was heavy upon me." It was God's hand that was disciplining God's child. God will not let you walk in sin without consequences if you belong to his family. Now, if you're outside the family of God, you can just sin and sin and not ever be bothered. But if God loves you, then he will discipline you for sin. And David felt it throughout the day. He was doing all the duties and responsibilities of a king of Israel, but he was distracted the whole time by this weight of the judgment of God hanging over him. And at night when he was supposed to be sleeping, he was awake under this heavy stress because the pressure of God was weighing down on him. Well, who can hold up under such a burden? There's a man from my church who was pressing the gospel and both sin and the need to turn to Jesus on an atheist friend of his. And his friend, after being convicted, said, "Do you know what it's like to wake up in the middle of the night in a cold sweat, afraid that there might be a God?" Well, he felt this weight of the Lord. And you don't have to be an atheist to feel this burden. All you have to do is live with unconfessed sin. You will not be able to hold up under the hand of God. David said, "My moisture is dried up like the drought of summer." All of his vitals were being withering up. And David felt as if he was in the desert in the heat and he was thirsty and he was being dried up. Well, the guilt of David's soul affected his body. And sin always does this eventually. If you keep silent about your sin, it will have physical effects. It will bring the stress of anxiety, of fear, sleeplessness. Your sin will find you out. And a guilty conscience is a terrible burden. So if you're hiding your sin from God and you're refusing to turn away from your sin, you're going to feel the judgment of God and it will affect you bodily. Well, what's the way out? It's not just to say, "Well, quit sinning." Well, first of all, if you've ever tried just telling yourself, "Quit sinning," it's a lot harder than you think. It might be impossible. But on the other hand, even if you did, it doesn't remove the guilt of what you've already done. So where is the healing? How are we healed? Well, here's the hope. When we confess our sins, he is faithful and just to forgive us our sins and cleanse us of all unrighteousness because Jesus died for sinners. So put yourself in the category of sinner by confession. Well, let's go to the Lord even now in that hope. Lord, thank you that even with the misery and guilt of sin, there is a way out. Jesus is the way, the truth, and the life, and we get to come to you, God, our Father, through Jesus. So, Lord, we pray as we confess our sins that you would be faithful to forgive us and even just. We ask it in Jesus' name. Amen.
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And it's great to have you here today. Thank you for listening to Family Radio. 1 Peter 2:7 says that to you who believe, Jesus is precious. Now, I think that is just such a beautiful description of our Lord. Throughout Scripture, Jesus is presented as the treasure beyond all treasures. He's the pearl of great price, right? The one who surpasses everything this world has to offer. I mean, even David declared that there is none upon earth that I desire besides you. Paul wrote that he counted everything as loss, as refuse, as trash, compared to the surpassing worth of knowing Jesus. And the wonderful news of Scripture is that the more we come to know Christ, the more precious he becomes. So today, let's make it our highest aim to not only know Christ, but to know him best, to love him best, and to treasure him above everything else.

Deuteronomy 31, verse 8. It is the Lord who goes before you. He will be with you. He will not leave you or forsake you. Do not fear or be dismayed.

0: Well, it's great to be with you today on Family Radio. You know, as a parent of three teenagers, I will sometimes walk downstairs and I'll find videos playing on the TV of Gen Z kids doing typical wild and crazy Gen Z things. And one that always catches my attention is the exploding watermelon challenge. Yeah, I know, again, like I said, it's crazy. Basically, the challenge involves two people who take turns wrapping hundreds of rubber bands around the center of a watermelon. You could just visualize this. As more and more rubber bands are added, the pressure keeps building until finally the watermelon just can't take it anymore and it explodes. And sometimes you hear it creak and cracks start forming. Other times the watermelon just bursts without warning. But either way, one thing you can count on is that the watermelon leaves a huge mess. And a part of me wonders, like, why kids would do this and create such a mess for themselves. But then I realize that in many ways, we adults do the same thing. Instead of rubber bands, what we keep adding to our lives is just one more commitment, one more worry, one more expectation. And we kind of tell ourselves, it's okay, I can handle just one more thing. And if we don't have an outlet for all of that pressure that's building, then sooner or later, cracks are going to appear in our patience, our relationships, and our inner peace. That's all going to start forming. And that's why in 1 Peter 5:7, we're told to cast all your cares upon him, for he cares for you. Prayer is God's gracious release valve for the burdens that we were never meant to carry alone. So before the pressure starts to build any higher today, let's be taking our burdens to the Lord. There's great rest and release to be found whenever we bring our cares to God.
1: Biblical Truth for Your Day. I'm Pastor Rob Pacienza with Coral Ridge Ministries. On this day in 1893, Dr. Daniel Hale Williams performed the first successful open heart surgery, a daring procedure at a time when touching the heart was considered impossible. Today, surgeries like that have saved countless lives. Of course, not everyone will need open heart surgery, but every human heart needs a cure. Jeremiah 17 says the heart is deceitful above all things and desperately sick. Who can understand it? I'm not talking about a physical sickness. I'm talking about a spiritual one, the sickness of pride, selfishness, and sin woven into every human heart. No surgeon, however skilled, can ever fix that. But God, he can. Ezekiel 36 promises, I will give you a new heart and a new spirit I will put within you. 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

I don't think that you're going to want to share my story. 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

0: for the weak.
1: Fortunately, God granted me a special miracle that I was with my mother right before she was ready to leave. And fortunately, at her age, she received the Lord. And I told her if she would just look upon Jesus, he would take you to heaven. And that night she left at 10:30.

0: It's not a very special message because I didn't have a happy childhood. The miracle that I have is Jesus in my heart, knowing that at my age now, I will see my mother in heaven.
1: With hope that comes from the Lord. 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

And Isaiah 6:8 is your verse of the day. This is a passage that captures that unforgettable moment when Isaiah sees the Lord high and lifted up. His glory is filling the temple. And overwhelmed by God's holiness, Isaiah then hears the Lord ask him, "Who shall I send and who will go for us?" And Isaiah's response is, "Here am I, send me." Now, in many ways, Isaiah's response is the same response of every believer today. Because when we truly grasp God's holiness, when we experience his amazing grace through Christ, our hearts are instantly changed. And you notice that God doesn't force Isaiah into his service. Instead, he invites him to serve. And a transformed heart will gladly, most naturally respond, "Lord, here am I, use me." And that can be our response today as well. So again, Isaiah 6:8, the family radio verse of the day.

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1: And we appreciate you being here this midday on Family Radio. I'm Jason. You know, there are so many things that God keeps hidden from us. Often it's answers to questions like, why am I suffering? When will my prayers be answered? And how will God provide for my needs? And even though so much remains a mystery to us, we can live with absolute certainty about one thing, that every single detail is woven for our good. Romans 8:28 assures us that in all things, God is working for the good of those who love him. So we don't need all the answers. What we really need is trust. Trust that there is a faithful God working out a plan which is far better than anything we could have planned for ourselves.

1 John 1 verse 9. If we confess our sins, He is faithful and just to forgive us our sins and to cleanse us from all unrighteousness.

0: And we thank you for your company this midday on Family Radio. Now, as we seek to follow Christ, there's something that has to happen before we can ever take a step in his direction. We have to recognize his voice. Jesus says in John 10:27, "My sheep hear my voice, and I know them, and they follow me." So a sheep has to learn the difference between the shepherd's voice and the voice of strangers. And the only way that that happens is by spending time with the shepherd. You know, with so many people talking about the World Cup these days, it's like the difference between hearing someone describe a World Cup match and actually sitting in the stadium. You can hear about the roar of the crowd, the chants, all the excitement, but until you've experienced it for yourself, you don't really know what it's like. And the same is true with Jesus. It's one thing to hear someone tell you about Jesus's love. It's another thing to experience that love personally. Knowing facts about God is not the same as knowing God. So that's why we need to spend time in his presence, reading his word, talking with him in prayer, enjoying that intimate, quiet time with God. And the more familiar we become with our good shepherd's voice, the less likely we're to follow the voice of the stranger.
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2: What comes to mind when you think of the word sin? I know that's probably not a question you think of very often. Probably don't like to think about sin all that much. And if you're a Christian, maybe you think of sin as, oh yeah, that's not a good thing. I know Jesus had to go to a cross because of that. And then you quickly move on. And if you're not a Christian, you may think of sin as just something that's kind of bad. You know, you can even think of candies or bakery treats and, you know, and say, oh yeah, it's a sinful indulgence. Like in culture, we don't tend to think about sin as a very big deal, right? Sin seems to matter very little. Millions of people have stopped believing in God, started believing in themselves. They stopped believing in original sin and started believing in inherent goodness. But I want to take a look at 1 Corinthians 15:3 for a minute. The Apostle Paul says, "I delivered to you as of first importance what I also received, that Christ died for our sins, that he was buried, that he was raised on the third day in accordance with the scriptures." Did you notice what Paul presented here as of first importance? Don't lose sight of what matters most. Christ died for our sins. He was buried, and he was raised again on the third day. You know, when Paul was talking about what mattered most, one of the things that he includes there is Christ died for our sins. He says this is of first importance. So that must mean that our sins really matter. Most of us wouldn't claim to be perfect. Probably no one would claim to actually be perfect. But most, it seems now, would claim to be good. You know, if people think about sin at all, it's usually just as an occasional thing, maybe an understandable lapse, which we don't live up to our own high standards. But why would Jesus need to die for the occasional lapses of fundamentally good people? It doesn't make sense. You know, if anything ever becomes more interesting or more compelling to you than what Jesus accomplished in his death and resurrection, we could take that as a sign that our spiritual life is in trouble. As the Apostle Paul said, here is what matters most, that Christ died for your sins. We need to make sure that we understand why that is so important and why it matters so much to us.
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3: Ask, and it will be given to you. 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
1: Our scripture reading today is from the book of 2 Kings. Now, the book of Kings may have been the first time in world literature that a nation produced an orderly account of its history. But the books are so much more than just history. In its pages, you'll be reminded of the importance and the benefits of obeying God. And here in 2 Kings 19, we see how one king, when cornered by his enemies, leaned on the strength of his God.
2: And Hezekiah prayed before the Lord and said, O Lord God of Israel, which dwellest between the cherubims, thou art the God, even thou alone, of all the kingdoms of the earth. Thou hast made heaven and earth. Lord, bow down thine ear and hear. Open, Lord, thine eyes and see. And hear the words of Sennacherib, which hath sent him to reproach the living God. Of a truth, Lord, the kings of Assyria have destroyed the nations and their lands, and have cast their gods into the fire. For they were no gods, but the work of men's hands, wood and stone. Therefore they have destroyed them. Now therefore, O Lord our God, I beseech thee, save thou us out of his hand, that all the kingdoms of the earth may know that thou art the Lord God, even thou only.
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1: You've been given the assignment to preach Christ from the Old Testament book of Nahum. What are you going to do? Well, look at the book. What's the dominant theme in the book of Nahum? The fact that God is going to bring down his punishment upon this city of evildoers, something which they merited, they're now going to get. They are going to be destroyed by God because of their sin. And that's exactly what happened in 612 BC. Now step back from the book of Nahum and ask, where else has this happened? Well, throughout the Old Testament, you have God visiting divine punishment upon cities which deserve that destruction, whether it's Sodom or Gomorrah or Babylon or Nineveh. Sinners get what they have coming. They are visited by divine wrath. Now take that and go to the New Testament. Where is the decisive act of divine visitation of punishment upon sin? In the death of Jesus. He who knew no sin became our sin. The righteous Son of God, like a sponge, soaked in all of our unrighteousness. He took divine punishment that we deserve into himself so that we, being found in Christ, might be found righteous. It's the great exchange. The righteous one became our unrighteousness in order that we who are unrighteous might become his righteousness. God brought us from death to life in Jesus Christ. And that's one way that you preach Christ from the Old Testament book of Nahum.
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Hey, I'm Jason, and thank you for listening to Family Radio today. So have you ever caught yourself thinking, if I could just change this one thing about my life, if X, Y, and Z were different, then I would finally have peace? Maybe it's a difficult relationship or a health struggle or some unexpected hardship that you're facing. We just assume that if our circumstances were different, that we'd be happy. But what if God isn't waiting for us somewhere else? What if He is right here in the middle of everything we are living through today? Often I have to remind myself that this present moment, where I am right now, whatever I'm going through, is where God is going to meet me. It's as if He says, if you are with me right now, then you are exactly where you need to be. That's His promise. Not that everything is going to improve immediately, but that we're safe. We're safe in His presence right now, and He promises to never leave. You know, Psalm 23 says that though I walk through the valley of the shadow of death, I will fear no evil. Why? Because you are with me. Your rod and your staff, they comfort me. So that's the hope we cling to. Everything that happens, either around us, within us, or even to us, is held securely in the hands of God. We may not always see His hand at work, but we can trust that He's there, walking with us through those dark valleys.

Derek is starting cancer treatment. We're praying for his salvation and healing. Katie is recovering in the hospital after being in a car accident. Will you pray with us? Dozens of prayer requests are submitted every day to Family Radio's prayer wall. 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

0: Reading from Romans 8, verses 16 through 18. The Spirit itself beareth witness with our spirit that we are the children of God, and if children, then heirs, heirs of God, and joint heirs with Christ, if so be that we suffer with him, that we may be also glorified together. For I reckon that the sufferings of this present time are not worthy to be compared with the glory which shall be revealed in us.
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0: You've no doubt heard the expression, you can't see the forest for the trees. It's a warning against missing the big picture by getting caught up in the minor details. We'll see this idiom in action today on Truth for Life. Alistair Begg takes us to John's Gospel, to a woman at a well in Samaria, and we'll find out why Jesus' exhortation to his disciples in this moment is an appeal that every generation needs to take to heart.
1: John chapter 4, we have thought of the importance of being in Christ, the absolute necessity of it, and then of being like Christ, viewing him first as a humble servant and then as a compassionate shepherd, and this morning, if you like, as a personal evangelist. And we're going to read what is the central part of John chapter 4, beginning at verse 27. John 4, verse 27. Just then, his disciples returned and were surprised to find him, that is Jesus, talking with a woman. But no one asked, "What do you want?" or "Why are you talking with her?" Then, leaving her water jar, the woman went back to the town and said to the people, "Come see a man who told me everything I ever did. Could this be the Christ?" And they came out of the town and made their way towards him. Meanwhile, his disciples urged him, "Rabbi, eat something." But he said to them, "I have food to eat that you know nothing about." Then his disciples said to each other, "Could someone have brought him food?" "My food," said Jesus, "is to do the will of him who sent me and to finish his work. Do you not save 4 months more and then the harvest? I tell you, open your eyes and look at the fields. They are ripe for harvest. Even now the reaper draws his wages. Even now he harvests the crop for eternal life, so that the sower and the reaper may be glad together. Thus the saying, 'One sows and another reaps,' is true. I sent you to reap what you have not worked for. Others have done the hard work, and you have reaped the benefits of their labor." Many of the Samaritans from that town believed in him because

0: of the woman's testimony. He told me everything I ever did. So when the Samaritans came to him, they urged him to stay with them. And he stayed 2 days, and because of his words, many more became believers. They said to the woman, "We no longer believe just because of what you said. Now we have heard for ourselves, and we know that this man really is the Savior of the world." Amen. Father, with our Bibles open before us, we humbly pray for your help, that in speaking, listening, seeking to understand and apply your word, we may know ourselves to be under your tutelage. For we pray humbly in Jesus' name. Amen. Well, I wonder, does it appear unduly harsh to suggest that these disciples were more concerned about sandwiches than they were about salvation? Sandwiches rather than salvation. And would it be wrong to suggest that the present-day church, us, that we, his disciples at this point in time, are in danger of making a similar but largely the same mistake, losing track of the central issue, forgetting really what it is all about that God has come in Jesus to do? Because you will notice from the text that it was while they were buying food that these events unfolded. They had gone into the town, John tells us. These disciples, who would later on be dispatched by Jesus to go out into their community and beyond. And while they were gone, concerned about the importance of providing for Jesus, not that we would want to diminish this in any way, but while they were doing that, Jesus is involved in what is clearly a moment of cross-cultural evangelism. Indeed, the surprise on the part of the disciples in verse 27 when they return was equal to the surprise of the Samaritan woman, as you have it recorded for you there in verse 9. The woman is asking, could this be the Christ, in verse 29? And the disciples are asking, could someone have brought him food, in verse 33? It is just this wonderful irony that runs all the way through John's gospel. Here, the disciples preoccupied with the affairs of physicality and the immediacy of temporal need, and a woman who earlier in the day had been focused entirely upon the routine task of collecting water now finds herself involved in telling a whole community concerning this man that she had met. So, if you like, the disciples are involved in the developing saga of the sandwich, and they're completely unaware of the fact that while they are preoccupied with these things, the villagers are on their way towards Jesus. And so he provides them, you will notice, in verse 34 with a word of explanation, which we read. He says, "I know that you are concerned and rightly about these things, but my food is to do the will of him who sent me and to finish his work." That's his explanation. And then his exhortation is in verse 35. "I tell you, open your eyes and look at the fields. They are ripe for harvest." Now, that word of exhortation from Jesus, set in the historical context here in John 4, is a word that needs to be sounded in every generation. And most importantly, when the people of God are in danger of turning the affairs of time into the experience of sailing around in a marina rather than taking the lifeboat of their life out onto the troubled seas of human existence. It is very, very possible, and you will see this even in the history of the church that is familiar to us, very, very possible for a church, for a local assembly of God's people, to begin with a very clear understanding of their commission and their mission, to be engaged in reaching men and women with the good news of the gospel, to be out, as it were, on the highways and byways, compelling people with the news of the kingdom, to be seeking to turn their lives into bridges that are possibilities for people encountering Jesus. And then somewhere along the line, imperceptibly, slowly, instead of taking their boats out onto the sea They've decided that they should just circle their boats in the safety of the harbor. And you go amongst these people in their congregations, and they're very engrossed in teaching, in small groups, in discipleships, in the establishing of the family, in the caring for all of the internal facets of Christian living, all of which are clearly important in the framework of Christianity. But none of them on their own, nor all of them together, come close to the issue of seeing unbelieving people becoming the committed followers of the Lord Jesus Christ. And to every generation that is in danger of losing its focus, to every Christian that may be preoccupied with that which is helpful but not best, this exhortation rings out from the lips of Jesus. I tell you, lift up your eyes and look on the fields. They're white for harvest. I often say to younger ministers now, as they launch out into their privileged responsibilities amongst God's people, I say to them, my concern for you is not so much that you will fail, but that you will succeed at the wrong stuff, that you will succeed at the wrong things. And the disciples here need this lesson, and so do we. You see, the passion for reaching people with the gospel is quenched when we lose sight of the grandeur of the gospel. The passion for reaching people, the passion for mission, whether it is local mission, whether it is the mission of reaching our children or our grandchildren, that passion will always be quenched if and when we lose sight of the grandeur of the story that is in the gospel. When we sing of the name of Jesus, we need constantly to remind ourselves what that name is. And the word of the angel was clear, wasn't it? And you will give him the name Jesus. Why? For he shall save his people from their sins. How? In the cross. And when we take our eyes off Christ and off the nature of the atonement, then we will find that our zeal for evangelism is diminished. Let me give you a quote that will pin your ears back just a little from an amazing book written years ago by Smeaton, a Scottish theologian, and on the nature of the atonement. And this is what he writes in that book. To convert one sinner from his way is an event of greater importance than the deliverance of an entire kingdom from temporal evil. I'm going to say that to you again. I'd like to take this into all of our Christian colleges, and I want them to write me now a 2,000-word essay on Smeaton's quote. I want to hear from them. And I have a horrible sneaking suspicion that a significant number of them will challenge Smeaton's quote. And I'll tell you why. Because either they have never understood or they have lost sight of the grandeur of the gospel. Here's the quote again. To convert one sinner from his way is an event of greater importance than the deliverance of a whole kingdom from temporal evil. Now, you must understand that Smeaton was not suggesting that the issues of temporal evil were irrelevant or that they should not be engaged in by the Christian community. Surely they must, for the Christian is about good news and good deeds foreordained for us to do, as it says in Ephesians 2. But Smeaton is introducing proportionality to the thing. And if he was speaking in contemporary terms, he might say something like this. To convert one sinner from his way or from her way is an event of greater importance than the deliverance of sub-Saharan Africa from the problem of AIDS. You see, that's where it really bites now, isn't it? To convert one sinner from their ways. Why do you think it was that Jesus went to individuals? Why is it that Jesus apparently and purposefully goes out of his way for encounters with individuals? Well, I think because Smeaton's quote is right. And in John chapter 3, you have this encounter with a religious individual, with a man of some standing, of stature in the community. And then you turn into John chapter 4, as we've done now, and you find that the encounter is with somebody from, if you like, the opposite end of the spectrum. In 3, it's a man. In 4, it's a woman. In 3, he's religious and has some stature in the community. In 4, she is apparently irreligious and her standing in the community is questionable. And what is the fulcrum, if you like? What is the pivot point in between 3 and 4? Well, let me suggest to you that it's the 16th verse of John chapter 3, and maybe the 17th as well. For God so loved the world that he gave his one and only Son, that whoever believes in him shall not perish, but have eternal life. For God did not send his Son into the world to condemn the world, but to save the world through him. Whoever believes in him is not condemned, but whoever does not believe stands condemned already, because he has not believed in the name of God's one and only Son. These verses are absolutely foundational to the whole development of John's gospel. And I suggest to you, are the very foundational pivot point in between these two encounters. If you want to put it in more personalized terms, then you could say that God did not send his Son into the world to condemn the woman at the well, but to save the woman at the well. He didn't send him to the well simply that the woman would discover what a horrible wretch she was, but in order that she might discover what a wonderful Savior Jesus is. Now, if we prize this kind of thing, then surely we ought to be ever increasingly committed to asking God the Father to make us more like his Son Jesus, who was preoccupied with the gospel. Jesus, from the very beginning of his ministry, is preoccupied with the gospel. I will get back to John 4 here in a moment, but I'm waggling the club a little on the tee. I admit that. And some of you are saying, why don't you hit the ball? Well, I'll hit it in just a moment. Just a couple more waggles. You remember at the very beginning of the ministry of Jesus, we're told how he has performed these miraculous signs. People have brought the sick to him and the demon-possessed. The whole town, Mark says, has gathered at the door. Jesus has healed many of various diseases. He's driven out demons and so on. And then Mark says that very early in the morning, while it was still dark, Jesus got up, left the house, and went into a solitary place where he prayed. And his companions, these fledgling disciples, come and find him. And when they find him, they want him to know, Jesus, last night was fantastic. Everyone is looking for you. Your mission is off to a tremendous start. I mean, the whole town was gathered outside the door. The crowds are here in droves. It's just ripe for the picking. And Jesus replied, let's go somewhere else. What? Well, why would we go anywhere else? The market is ripe here. No, we need to go and open up other areas. Let us go somewhere else to the nearby villages. Now listen to this. So that I can preach there also, that is why I have come. Remember, Luke 4, he sent me to preach good news to the poor. So he traveled throughout Galilee, preaching in their synagogues and driving out demons. I resist the temptation to have another sidebar on the nature of preaching at this point in the 20th century. That we'll leave that for another day and another time. Let's get to John 4 before we run out of time in its entirety. First of all, in fact, I have 3 points. Number 1, the encounter. Number 2, the impact. And number 3, a lesson or two. First of all, the encounter. The encounter between Jesus and this lady. We didn't read it. And instead of listening in on the conversation, as it is reported in the third person by John, I want to suggest to you that it might come across with a little more vibrancy if only we could have the lady here herself to tell it in her own words. Close your eyes, waggle your head twice, and then listen up. It started out for me the way most days do, just a routine trip to the well. So you'd understand when I say that I was caught off guard, even by the presence of someone else there, and even more so when the individual proved to be a man, and then when he spoke to me. I found myself immediately recalling. I said, hey, we don't do that. You're a man, I'm a woman, kind of. And you are a Jew, and I'm a Samaritan, and we don't really converse. But he aroused my curiosity because he created the sensation that I was the one in need of the water, although he was the one who was asking for a drink of water. He just pointed to the well and he said, everyone who drinks this water will be thirsty again, but whoever drinks the water I give him will never thirst again. Well, I said, sign me up for that. Because I don't want to have to keep coming back to this well to draw water. And it was then, and right out of the blue, that he says to me, go call your husband and come back. Well, my first reaction was, which husband does he want me to call? But all I could get out was, I have no husband. Well, you know, he didn't try and probe. In fact, it quickly became clear that he knew it all. And I immediately said to him, I can see that you must be a prophet. And indeed, I started with a question about where you would go if you were worshiping God. Should you go where the Samaritans usually go? Or you should go where the Jews go? Is it Gerizim or is it Jerusalem? And he quickly set all that aside. He said that really that wasn't the issue. In fact, the story was that God was seeking us. Well, I said to him, let's just fold this up now. Why don't we wait until the Christ, the Messiah, comes? He'll explain everything. And it was then, without so much batting an eyelid, that he looked at me and he said, that's me, the one speaking to you. I'm the Messiah. Well, just then all his friends came back. And I realized it was over, so I left my water pot. I left it right back there at the well, and I came back here as fast as I could, and I've come back right here to you, to my friends, and to my community. I've come right back to my town here, and I want to say to you, could this be the Messiah? Why don't you come out? Let you come out and meet him. He told me everything I ever did. That's the encounter. Now we go to the impact. Back into the words of John, as he recounts it for us. When you consider this woman's history of relationships, for her to reappear in the town shouting, come see a man, is ironic, isn't it? After all, that was the thing she was notorious for in the town. You know? What is this, the seventh man, shouts somebody. She's on number seven now. Well, there was a sense in which she was on number seven. But this man was like no other man. This man was someone entirely different. And the impact of the encounter with the man is clearly seen as you look at your text. Verse 28, she issues the invitation. Come see a man who told me everything I ever did. Do you think this might be the Messiah? Verse 30, they came out of the town and made their way towards him. That, you know, when you just read that routinely, you say, oh yeah, okay, so she said, what about this? And everybody started leaving the town. That's remarkable, isn't it? I mean, why would you even listen to her in the first place? What street cred does she have to have people put down their task for the day and to start walking out of the town? Makes you think of hymns like, I know not how the Spirit moves, convincing men of sin, revealing Jesus through the Word, creating faith in Him. You know, when we've dreamt up all of our most strategic plans for evangelism, and when we've conceived of all that needs to be done necessarily, God just comes in and picks up a no-name lady at a well and says, look at this for evangelism.
1: 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I'm Bob Lapine. Does the thought of telling others about Jesus intimidate you? 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
3: If it weren't for Christ, our worship would not be acceptable to God at all. Our sacrifice of praise is carried to the Father through our great high priest. And so the way in which, in the first instance, we function as spiritual priests, dear friends, is by offering the sacrifice of praise to God. That's what worship is. Worship is not entertainment. Worship is when the people of God come and as priests lift up their praises, their adoration, their affection to God. Just as the priests lifted up the blood offering in the Old Testament, we lift up our reverence and our adoration to God in praise. And we don't come to church and watch the minister do that. We all do that because we are all called as a community of living stones to be involved in this holy priesthood, to offer up spiritual sacrifices acceptable to God through Jesus Christ. You know, if we just came in here and offered our sacrifices to God on the basis of our own merit, God's response to our sacrifices would be just like it was to Israel when Israel had violated the terms of their covenant, where God said, I hate your feasts, I despise your solemn assemblies, and your sacrifices have been loathsome in my nostrils. And if we today came in here and offered up our spiritual sacrifices to God on our own, they would be just as repugnant to him as those sacrifices were in the Old Testament. But what makes them precious to God and a sweet aroma to him is that our sacrifices are offered through Jesus Christ. Our sacrifice of praise, our spiritual sacrifice, is carried to the Father through our great high priest who sanctifies our worship. Do you hear what I'm saying? That if it weren't for Christ, our worship would not be acceptable to God at all. It's Christ who makes our worship acceptable and pleasing to God.
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1: This is John MacArthur with another edition of Portraits of Grace. Before he died in 1555, the English reformer Hugh Latimer said, "Die once we must, how and where we know not. Here is not our home. Let us therefore accordingly consider things, having always before our eyes that heavenly Jerusalem and the way thereto in persecution." Now there's a man who knew how to face trials and persecutions. That was certainly how Jesus faced trials, wasn't it? Especially his own crucifixion. That's why the Bible says, "And while being reviled, he did not revile in return. While suffering, he uttered no threats, but kept entrusting himself to him who judges righteously." Now, Christ's example may seem impossible to follow, but it isn't if you trust the Father like he did. So begin entrusting your life by faith to the righteous God who will make you a portrait of his grace.
0: Hope and encouragement are always here. Family Radio. John Piper coming up in about 15 minutes with today's question and answer session on Ask Pastor John. But first, we welcome the late Dr. Bob Cook for today's Walk with the King.
2: All right. Thank you very much. And hello again, radio friends. How in the world are you? You doing all right? Well, I trust so. Bless your heart. This is your good friend, Bob Cook. You and I are back together again looking at the fourth chapter of the book of Ephesians in the New Testament of the Bible. Ephesians 4, and we're down in verse 11, the gifts that God has given to people, especially as they relate to the work of the church, the body of Christ. We talked about apostles and we talked about prophets. An apostle is one who's sent forth with the gospel message. A prophet is one who speaks for God, as from the very heart of God. Your authority, Christian, is not in what you think or the opinions you hold or the erudition that marks you, but your authority always has to be in the Bible. Thus saith the Lord. Now what else? Well, he said he gave some apostles and some prophets and some evangelists. What is an evangelist? Well, you know, of course, is a person who presents the gospel and who invites people to trust the Lord Jesus Christ as their Lord and as their Savior. Some people have particularly the gift of evangelism. When I became president of the college, I followed a man whose gift was outstandingly the gift of evangelism. Dr. Percy Crawford, who founded the King's College, was an evangelist. And many of us who knew him have stood with a degree of awe listening to him as he spoke on some occasions where he was granted very little time, as little, let us say, as 7 or 10 minutes. And he would explain the gospel clearly and then give a gospel invitation, as we say, drawing the net. And here came the people under real conviction of sin and need and tears and seeking God sincerely after a person had spoken to them for just a few moments. The gift of an evangelist. I've often wished I had that gift. I doubt that I have it in that sense. I've preached the gospel all over the world and want to keep right on as long as I'm breathing. But there's a very special gift. Our brother Billy Graham has the gift of an evangelist. I remember when he resigned as president of Northwestern Schools up there in Minneapolis after he had held that position for a year or two. And he said to those of us who knew him, he said, "God has given me the gift of an evangelist." And he said, I have to follow that calling and use that gift especially. And so the school then was given into other hands and has prospered on through the years, become a great college. And the man who helped to make it that great, I think, just has passed away recently. Dr. Burnson has just gone to meet the Lord. And others are now leading in the work. But back in those days, Billy Graham was president. And then he decided, no, he wasn't going to do that because he had a gift for an evangelist. Well, that was in the 40s. or early 50s, as the case may be. The dates don't come back to me clearly now, but it was around in that time. And look what's happened in 40 years since. This is 1990 now. Look what's happened all around the world. There are thousands of people who've been introduced to the Lord Jesus Christ through the ministry of a man who's got the gift of an evangelist and who refused to be sidetracked into some kind of administration, even or Christian higher education, worthy though that is. But that wasn't his gift. Now, let me speak to someone who may very well have been given this gift. Don't lose it. Don't neglect it. Don't compromise with something less. If God has given you the ability to win souls, use that gift, because it comes straight from the blessed Holy Spirit of God, and He wants to use you in building up His church. Then he said, and some pastors and teachers. Someone has paraphrased this as meaning teaching pastors, and that very well may be. But it's two separate words in my Greek New Testament, and that, I think, is the way we're going to handle it. Pastor. What's involved in being a pastor? Well, I was one full-time for 18 years, I think I know. It means expository preaching. It means three calls at least every day, 1,000 times a year. Go see your people and others. Tell them about the Lord Jesus. It means caring for your people. It means praying with them. It means being there when they're in need. Also being there in their times of joy. It means being with them. It means being a shepherd, and a shepherd takes care of the sheep. He's with the sheep. He never leaves them, and he watches out for them and tries to protect them and sees to it that they get fed and sheltered. A pastor. The gift of a pastor. Now here again, if God has given you that special gift, the gift of caring and caring for, I'm going to just simply abbreviate all the lengthy definitions we might have and just bring it down to that. If God has given you the gift of caring and caring for people in your church work, oh, use it, use it. Pastor, are you making enough house calls? Young people come out of seminary these days with the idea that they should sit in their study and people should come to them and make an appointment. And if there's anybody that has any need, we should hire another person to take care of that. Now, maybe you think I'm old-fashioned, and I guess I am. I was born in 1912. I guess I have a right to be old-fashioned. But my arteries haven't hardened yet, nor have my categories. And I know what works. A home-going pastor makes a church-going people. And you ought to get over with your people. I asked Dr. R.G. Lee one time, pastor, famous, world-renowned pastor of Bellevue Baptist Church in Memphis. I asked him, I said, Pastor, what is the secret of the fact that your people love you so and they keep coming to your church and all? Well, he's a great preacher, one of the greatest that there ever was, a real pulpiteer and a real phrase maker. But beyond that, he told me that he made a habit of getting with his people every day. He would make a date to go see a young couple and have breakfast with them in their home. Show up and have breakfast with them, and he'd have lunch with a businessman, and he'd call on somebody else and be in their homes. Pastors, do you make enough calls? My rule in 18 years full-time in the pastorate was three calls a day. Go three times a day to tell somebody about Jesus. And, of course, you salesmen, you know that that's a very modest schedule. How many calls do you make, salesman, in your day? 15 or 20? Well, sometimes that many. Of course, if you have a juicy one and you have to write up a long order, why, you may not make quite as many. But there's lots of calls. And one thing I learned it before I was taught it. There's some things that happen that way, you know. After I went to a few sales classes, they told me that your sales will increase if you keep on calling on prospects after you want to quit. Well, I learned that early on in pastor calling. And I found out that some of the biggest blessings that ever came to me were when I said, well, I'll make one more call. I ought to quit, but I'll make one more. And in those extras came the extra blessing. lay out a schedule for yourself and districtize your church members so that you have them collected in districts, and then get around and call on people. Yes, you may interrupt a television show. Yes, when you come to the door, a clammy hand may reach out and propel you into the darkness and ask you to keep quiet until the commercial. That's some of the occupational hazards we have to deal with in these days. But get with them. And if somebody's sick, go see them. And if somebody has a problem of some sort, get with them. And love them and let them know that you care. Pastoral work. That's a gift that God has given to some of us, and we need to exercise it to the glory of our Savior, the Lord Jesus Christ. And then this other word, teachers. Now, you don't teach simply by lecturing and telling. You've only taught a person until he can tell someone else successfully. The gift of teaching is to go from the known to the unknown, and then for the person who is receiving it to be able to reduplicate that in communicating the truth to someone else than you've taught it. You've never taught a person until he or she can tell someone else effectively the same truth as his own. The secret of telling, the law of telling, A tells B, B tells A that he understands, and then A tells B that he understands B understands. That's the law of telling. And so you have a doubling back there of the flow of information so that people know that you know that they know. Teaching. Now, some people have the gift of teaching. They can open up the Word of God. They can open it up, and folks say, well, I never saw that before. Well, thank God. If you've got that gift of teaching, use it. Use it. Don't neglect it. Use it for the glory of your blessed Lord. Now, what is the purpose of all of this? He gave some apostles, some prophets, some evangelists, some pastors and teachers. Now, for what? For the perfecting of the saints. Now, that word perfecting, it means the growing up, maturation, the maturing of the saints. Have you thought about that in your own life? Have you thought about it? For the maturing of the saints. People need to grow up spiritually by meeting you and hearing you. It's not that they should get smarter. It's not that they should have notebooks full of notes, although that's all right. It is that they should grow spiritually. That they be able to say, before I met you, I had this and this and this difficulty in my spiritual life. Now I think I've grown a bit, and I'm beyond it. Some wag was telling us a story. He said this little old lady came up to the visiting preacher, and she said, "Oh, brother, that was a wonderful sermon." She said, "I never knew what sin was until you came." Well, we don't want that, do we? We want people to really understand. Really understand what God is saying, and then act on it. What is the key to growing up? Have you ever thought of that? What is the key to spiritual growth? That you be no more children, tossed to and fro and carried about with every wind of doctrine by the sleight of men and cunning and craftiness whereby they lie in wait to deceive. But speaking the truth in love may grow up into all things, which is into him in all things, he who is the head, even Christ. Grow up. What is the key to spiritual growth? Number one, to understand the truth of God. Number two, to act on it. He being not a forgetful hearer, but a doer of the work, James says. Whoso looketh into the perfect law of liberty, he being not a forgetful hearer, but a doer of the work, this man shall be blessed in his deed. To understand, when you read the Bible, ask God to help you understand. Open thou mine eyes, that I may behold wondrous things out of thy law. The psalmist prayed. You can pray the same thing. Ask God to help you understand, and then act on it, and you'll start to grow. You won't grow unless you act on the truth. I'll come back to this the next time we get together. Dear Father, today, may we be used of thee in using the gifts you've given us through the enabling of the indwelling Holy Spirit for the glory of Jesus. Amen. Till I meet you once again by way of radio, walk with the King today and be a blessing.
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6: Well, life in this fallen world is complex. 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Well, today we set out to try and answer one of your questions on Ask Pastor John, a weekday feature from Desiring God here on Family Radio. Listeners send me questions. I find the best ones and put them to longtime pastor and author John Piper. And together we open our Bibles for answers. I'm your host, Tony Ranke, with today's question. What would it look like in your life to know that God loves you? I mean, to know that he really loves you. Would that love be proven in a new job or maybe a better job? Would it be an open door that will allow you greater financial independence? Maybe it would be to find a spouse, or maybe deliverance from chronic pain that depletes your energy. Or maybe it would look like being delivered from the consuming demands of a special needs child. But what if the answer to that question, whether God loves us or not, was something altogether different than what we expected? What if instead of any of these things, God showed his love to you by letting you die in sickness? It's a crazy thought, right? Totally counterintuitive. And yet this is exactly what we read about in John chapter 11, verses 1 to 44. Listen to this extraordinary story, because in it we find a life-changing lesson God wants all of us to grasp. Here's Pastor John to explain in one of his sermons from 2001.
7: This is John 11. I have used this text now in about five settings in the last couple of months because no other text has gripped me like this in driving home this central point. Now a certain man was sick, John 11:1. Now a certain man was sick, Lazarus of Bethany, the village of Mary and her sister Martha. It was the Mary who anointed the Lord with ointment and wiped his feet with her hair. So this is clearly a picture of sweetness and love. Mary loved Jesus, and Jesus loved Mary. Mark that word, love. It will show up several more times. It was this woman whose brother Lazarus was sick. Verse 3. So the sisters sent word to him, saying, Lord, behold, he whom you love, there it is, he whom you love is sick. But when Jesus heard this, he said, this sickness is not to end in death, but for the glory of God, so that the Son of God may be glorified in it. So now you have two profound realities on the table. Love and glory. The love of Christ and the glory of Christ. And my question is, how do they relate to each other? Verse 5. Now Jesus loved Martha and her sister and Lazarus. So, verse 6, so when he heard that he was sick, he stayed 2 days longer in the place where he was and let him die. Notice three things. One, Jesus chose to let Lazarus die. Two, He was motivated in this by his zeal for the glory of God to be manifest. Verse 4. Third, this motivation is love. Do you see the word so or therefore at the beginning of verse 6? Do you see what it's preceded by and followed by? It's preceded by Jesus loved Martha. Jesus loved Mary. Jesus loved the dying man, Lazarus. Therefore, he did not go heal him, but stayed 2 days longer where he was and saw to it that he died. Now, what on earth could possibly turn that into love? Verse 4. This is not going to end in death. This is all about the glory of God, that the Son of God may be glorified in him. So here's my definition of the love of God based on this text. God's love is his doing whatever needs to be done at whatever cost so that we will see and be satisfied with the glory of God in Jesus Christ. Let me say it again. The love of God is his doing whatever needs to be done at whatever cost to himself or to us, so that we will see and be satisfied by the love of God in Christ forever and ever. Let me confirm this with John 17, 24. Here's Jesus praying for us, and he loves us in this prayer. Oh, how he loves us in this prayer. John 17, 24. Father, I desire that they also whom you have given me may be with me where I am, so that they may see my glory. If Jesus loves you and prays for you, do you know what he finally asks for you? That you may see him. The ultimate answer to the prayer of love is, show them my glory, Father. Show them my glory. And they will have arrived at ultimate satisfaction. Why do you want to be loved by God? Yes, not to perish. Yes, not to go to hell. Yes, not to have a guilty conscience anymore. Yes, to have the marriage put back together. But if that's all you want, you don't know him. You don't know him. It's for life. And what is life? It is to know him and his son. It's to fellowship with him. It's to behold him. It's to be satisfied with him. It's to enjoy him until Christ becomes our treasure. We don't know what it is to be loved by God. Why are you thankful for the love of God today? I hope before we're done, God will have worked in your heart so that you see enough of God the Father and enough of God the Son, Jesus Christ, so that you will know and feel that it is not finally for the relief of your conscience. It is not finally for escape from hell. It is not finally for health in our bodies or reconciliation among our family members. It is finally to bring you home to God, where you can see him and enjoy him forever and ever and ever. And I want to know, do you want this? Do you want this? Do you want to be loved by God for God? Do you want to be loved by God for God, or do you only want to be loved by God because it feels good that he seems to make much of you? Have you taken the American definition of love, being made much of, and so twisted God to fit that definition? Now the only way you would feel loved by God is if he makes much of you. When in fact, the love of God is so working as to change you so that you enjoy making much of him forever and ever and ever. And that's the end of your quest. There isn't anything beyond it. I do believe that is in every heart in this room. And we are all fallen and we are all sinners. And I know that every person in this room has a distorted desire for God. And it's on the way to being purified. And it's being tricked. You're being tricked, many of you, into thinking that the satisfying thing in life is to be made much of. If I could just get some people to clap for me, to like me, to approve me, to give me a raise or to give me an advancement. If I could just get someone to pay attention to me, I would be satisfied. You wouldn't. I promise you, in the name of Jesus Christ Almighty, you wouldn't. You will be satisfied when you forget yourself and are swallowed up in Jesus Christ. And he becomes your treasure, and he becomes your delight, and he becomes what you cherish and what you value. And you spend the rest of your eternity growing in your capacity to see and savor, to know and delight in him forever and ever. And it will get better and better and better.
6: 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The love of God is his doing whatever needs to be done at whatever cost to himself or to us so that we will see and be satisfied by the love of God in Christ forever and ever. Did you get that? That was from John Piper's sermon preached on November 18th, 2001, titled Thankful for the Love of God, a sermon on 2 Corinthians 12, verses 7 to 10. 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I'm your host, Tony Ranke. We'll see you next time.

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Reading from Psalm 95, verses 6 through 8. Oh, come, let us worship and bow down. Let us kneel before the Lord our Maker, for He is our God, and we are the people of His pasture and the sheep of His hand. Today, if ye will hear His voice, harden not your heart, as in the provocation, and as in the day of temptation in the wilderness. 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

0: You've no doubt heard the expression, you can't see the forest for the trees. It's a warning against missing the big picture by getting caught up in the minor details. We'll see this idiom in action today on Truth for Life. Alistair Begg takes us to John's Gospel, to a woman at a well in Samaria, and we'll find out why Jesus' exhortation to his disciples in this moment is an appeal that every generation needs to take to heart.
1: John chapter 4, we have thought of the importance of being in Christ, the absolute necessity of it, and then of being like Christ, viewing him first as a humble servant and then as a compassionate shepherd, and this morning, if you like, as a personal evangelist. And we're going to read what is the central part of John chapter 4, beginning at verse 27. John 4, verse 27. Just then, his disciples returned and were surprised to find him, that is Jesus, talking with a woman. But no one asked, "What do you want?" or "Why are you talking with her?" Then, leaving her water jar, the woman went back to the town and said to the people, "Come see a man who told me everything I ever did. Could this be the Christ?" And they came out of the town and made their way towards him. Meanwhile, his disciples urged him, "Rabbi, eat something." But he said to them, "I have food to eat that you know nothing about." Then his disciples said to each other, "Could someone have brought him food?" "My food," said Jesus, "is to do the will of him who sent me and to finish his work. Do you not save 4 months more and then the harvest? I tell you, open your eyes and look at the fields. They are ripe for harvest. Even now the reaper draws his wages. Even now he harvests the crop for eternal life, so that the sower and the reaper may be glad together. Thus the saying, 'One sows and another reaps,' is true. I sent you to reap what you have not worked for. Others have done the hard work, and you have reaped the benefits of their labor." Many of the Samaritans from that town believed in him because of the woman's testimony. "He told me everything I ever did." So when the Samaritans came to him, they urged him to stay with them, and he stayed 2 days. And because of his words, many more became believers. They said to the woman, "We no longer believe just because of what you said. Now we have heard for ourselves, and we know that this man really is the Savior of the world." Amen. Father, with our Bibles open before us, we humbly pray for your help, that in speaking, listening, seeking to understand and apply your word, we may know ourselves to be under your tutelage. For we pray humbly in Jesus' name. Amen. Well, I wonder, does it appear unduly harsh to suggest that these disciples were more concerned about sandwiches than they were about salvation? Sandwiches rather than salvation. And would it be

0: wrong to suggest that the present-day church, us, that we, his disciples at this point in time, are in danger of making a similar but largely the same mistake, losing track of the central issue, forgetting really what it is all about that God has come in Jesus to do. Because you will notice from the text that it was while they were buying food these events unfolded. They had gone into the town, John tells us, these disciples who would later on be dispatched by Jesus to go out into their community and beyond. And while they were gone, concerned about the importance of providing for Jesus, not that we would want to diminish this in any way, but while they were doing that, Jesus is involved in what is clearly a moment of cross-cultural evangelism. Indeed, the surprise on the part of the disciples in verse 27 when they return was equal to the surprise of the Samaritan woman, as you have it recorded for you there in verse 9. The woman is asking, could this be the Christ in verse 29? And the disciples are asking, could someone have brought him food in verse 33? It is just this wonderful irony that runs all the way through John's gospel. Here, the disciples preoccupied with the affairs of physicality and the immediacy of temporal need, and a woman who earlier in the day had been focused entirely upon the routine task of collecting water now finds herself involved in telling a whole community concerning this man that she had met. So, if you like, the disciples are involved in the developing saga of the sandwich, and they're completely unaware of the fact that while they are preoccupied with these things, the villagers are on their way towards Jesus. And so he provides them, you will notice, in verse 34 with a word of explanation, which we read. He says, I know that you are concerned and rightly about these things, but my food is to do the will of him who sent me and to finish his work. That's his explanation. And then his exhortation is in verse 35. I tell you, open your eyes and look at the fields. They are ripe for harvest. Now that word of exhortation from Jesus, set in the historical context here in John 4, is a word that needs to be sounded in every generation. And most importantly, when the people of God are in danger of turning the affairs of time into the experience of sailing around in a marina rather than taking the lifeboat of their life out onto the troubled seas of human existence. It is very, very possible, and you will see this even in the history of the church that is familiar to us, very, very possible for a church, for a local assembly of God's people to begin with a very clear understanding of their commission and their mission to be engaged in reaching men and women with the good news of the gospel, to be out, as it were, on the highways and byways, compelling people with the news of the kingdom, to be seeking to turn their lives into bridges that are possibilities for people encountering Jesus. And then somewhere along the line, imperceptibly, slowly, instead of taking their boats out onto the sea, they've decided that they should just circle their boats in the safety of the harbor. And you go amongst these people in their congregations, and they're very engrossed in teaching, in small groups, in discipleships, in the establishing of the family, in the caring for all of the internal facets of Christian living, all of which are clearly important in the framework of Christianity. But none of them on their own, nor all of them together, come close to the issue of seeing unbelieving people becoming the committed followers of the Lord Jesus Christ. And to every generation that is in danger of losing its focus, to every Christian that may be preoccupied with that which is helpful but not best, this exhortation rings out from the lips of Jesus. I tell you, lift up your eyes and look on the fields. They're white for harvest. I often say to younger ministers now, as they launch out into their privileged responsibilities amongst God's people, I say to them, my concern for you is not so much that you will fail, but that you will succeed at the wrong stuff, that you will succeed at the wrong things. And the disciples here need this lesson, and so do we. You see, the passion for reaching people with the gospel is quenched when we lose sight of the grandeur of the gospel. The passion for reaching people, the passion for mission, whether it is local mission, whether it is the mission of reaching our children or our grandchildren, that passion will always be quenched if and when we lose sight of the grandeur of the story that is in the gospel. When we sing of the name of Jesus, we need constantly to remind ourselves what that name is. And the word of the angel was clear, wasn't it? And you will give him the name Jesus. Why? For he shall save his people from their sins. How? In the cross. And when we take our eyes off Christ and off the nature of the atonement, then we will find that our zeal for evangelism is diminished. Let me give you a quote that will pin your ears back just a little from an amazing book written years ago by Smeaton, a Scottish theologian, and on the nature of the atonement. And this is what he writes in that book. To convert one sinner from his way is an event of greater importance than the deliverance of an entire kingdom from temporal evil. I'm going to say that to you again. I'd like to take this into all of our Christian colleges, and I want them to write me now a 2,000-word essay on Smeaton's quote. I want to hear from them. And I have a horrible sneaking suspicion that a significant number of them will challenge Smeaton's quote. And I'll tell you why. Because either they have never understood or they have lost sight of the grandeur of the gospel. Here's the quote again. To convert one sinner from his way is an event of greater importance than the deliverance of a whole kingdom from temporal evil. Now, you must understand that Smeaton was not suggesting that the issues of temporal evil were irrelevant or that they should not be engaged in by the Christian community. Surely they must, for the Christian is about good news and good deeds foreordained for us to do, as it says in Ephesians 2. But Smeaton is introducing proportionality to the thing. And if he was speaking in contemporary terms, he might say something like this. To convert one sinner from his way or from her way is an event of greater importance than the deliverance of sub-Saharan Africa from the problem of AIDS. You see, that's where it really bites now, isn't it? To convert one sinner from their ways. Why do you think it was that Jesus went to individuals? Why is it that Jesus apparently and purposefully goes out of his way for encounters with individuals? Well, I think because Smeaton's quote is right. And in John chapter 3, you have this encounter with a religious individual, with a man of some standing, of stature in the community. And then you turn into John chapter 4, as we've done now, and you find that the encounter is with somebody from, if you like, the opposite end of the spectrum. In 3, it's a man. In 4, it's a woman. In 3, he's religious and has some stature in the community. In 4, she is apparently irreligious and her standing in the community is questionable. And what is the fulcrum, if you like? What is the pivot point in between 3 and 4? Well, let me suggest to you that it's the 16th verse of John chapter 3 and maybe the 17th as well. For God so loved the world that he gave his one and only Son, that whoever believes in him shall not perish, but have eternal life. For God did not send his son into the world to condemn the world, but to save the world through him. Whoever believes in him is not condemned, but whoever does not believe stands condemned already, because he has not believed in the name of God's one and only Son. These verses are absolutely foundational to the whole development of John's gospel. And I suggest to you, are the very foundational pivot point in between these two encounters. If you want to put it in more personalized terms, then you could say that God did not send his son into the world to condemn the woman at the well, but to save the woman at the well. He didn't send him to the well simply that the woman would discover what a horrible wretch she was, but in order that she might discover what a wonderful Savior Jesus is. Now, if we prize this kind of thing, then surely we ought to be ever increasingly committed to asking God the Father to make us more like his son Jesus, who was preoccupied with the gospel. Jesus, from the very beginning of his ministry, is preoccupied with the gospel. I will get back to John 4 here in a moment, but I'm waggling the club a little on the tee, I admit that. And some of you are saying, why don't you hit the ball? Well, I'll hit it in just a moment. Just a couple more waggles. You remember at the very beginning of the ministry of Jesus, we're told how he has performed these miraculous signs. People have brought the sick to him and the demon-possessed. The whole town, Mark says, has gathered at the door. Jesus has healed many of various diseases. He's driven out demons and so on. And then Mark says that very early in the morning, while it was still dark, Jesus got up, left the house, and went into a solitary place where he prayed. And his companions, these fledgling disciples, come and find him. And when they find him, they want him to know, Jesus, last night was fantastic. Everyone is looking for you. Your mission is off to a tremendous start. I mean, the whole town was gathered outside the door. The crowds are here in droves. It's just ripe for the picking. And Jesus replied, let's go somewhere else. What? Well, why would we go anywhere else? The market is ripe here. No, we need to go and open up other areas. Let us go somewhere else to the nearby villages. Now listen to this. So that I can preach there also, that is why I have come. Remember, Luke 4, he sent me to preach good news to the poor. So he traveled throughout Galilee, preaching in their synagogues and driving out demons. I resist the temptation to have another sidebar on the nature of preaching at this point in the 20th century. We'll leave that for another day and another time. Let's get to John 4 before we run out of time in its entirety. First of all, in fact, I have 3 points. Number one, the encounter. Number two, the impact. And number three, a lesson or two. First of all, the encounter. The encounter between Jesus and this lady. We didn't read it. And instead of listening in on the conversation, as it is reported in the third person by John, I want to suggest to you that it might come across with a little more vibrancy if only we could have the lady hear herself to tell it in her own words. Close your eyes, waggle your head twice, and then listen up. It started out for me the way most days do, just a routine trip to the well. So you'd understand when I say that I was caught off guard, even by the presence of someone else there, and even more so when the individual proved to be a man, and then when he spoke to me. I found myself immediately recalling. I said, hey, we don't do that. You're a man, I'm a woman, kind of, and you are a Jew, and I'm a Samaritan, and we don't really converse. But he aroused my curiosity because he created the sensation that I was the one in need of the water, although he was the one who was asking for a drink of water. He just pointed to the well and he said, everyone who drinks this water will be thirsty again. But whoever drinks the water I give him will never thirst again. Well, I said, sign me up for that. Because I don't want to have to keep coming back to this well to draw water. And it was then, and right out of the blue, that he says to me, go call your husband and come back. Well, my first reaction was, which husband does he want me to call? But all I could get out was, I have no husband. Well, you know, he didn't try and probe. In fact, it quickly became clear that he knew it all. And I immediately said to him, I can see that you must be a prophet. And indeed, I started with a question about where you would go if you were worshiping God. Should you go where the Samaritans usually go? Or you should go where the Jews go? Is it Gerizim or is it Jerusalem? And he quickly set all that aside. He said that really that wasn't the issue. In fact, the story was that God was seeking us. Well, I said to him, let's just fold this up now. Why don't we wait until the Christ, the Messiah, comes? He'll explain everything. And it was then, without so much batting an eyelid, that he looked at me and he said, that's me, the one speaking to you. I'm the Messiah. Well, just then all his friends came back. And I realized it was over, so I left my water pot. I left it right back there at the well, and I came back here as fast as I could, and I've come back right here to you, to my friends, and to my community. I've come right back to my town here, and I want to say to you, could this be the Messiah? Why don't you come out? Let you come out and meet him. He told me everything I ever did. That's the encounter. Now we go to the impact. Back into the words of John. As he recounts it for us. When you consider this woman's history of relationships, for her to reappear in the town shouting, come see a man, is ironic, isn't it? After all, that was the thing she was notorious for in the town. You know? What is this? The seventh man, shouts somebody. She's on number seven now. Well, there was a sense in which she was on number seven. But this man was like no other man. This man was someone entirely different. And the impact of the encounter with the man is clearly seen as you look at your text. Verse 28, she issues the invitation. Come see a man who told me everything I ever did. Do you think this might be the Messiah? Verse 30. They came out of the town and made their way towards him. That, you know, when you just read that routinely, you say, oh yeah, okay, so she said, what about this? And everybody started leaving the town. That's remarkable, isn't it? I mean, why would you even listen to her in the first place? What street cred does she have to have people put down their task for the day and to start walking out of the town? Makes you think of hymns like, I know not how the Spirit moves, convincing men of sin, revealing Jesus through the Word, creating faith in Him. You know, when we've dreamt up all of our most strategic plans for evangelism, and when we've conceived of all that needs to be done necessarily, God just comes in and picks up a no-name lady at a well and says, look at this for evangelism.
1: 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I'm Bob Lapine. Does the thought of telling others about Jesus intimidate you? 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
3: If it weren't for Christ, our worship would not be acceptable to God at all. Our sacrifice of praise is carried to the Father through our great high priest. And so the way in which, in the first instance, we function as spiritual priests, dear friends, is by offering the sacrifice of praise to God. That's what worship is. Worship is not entertainment. Worship is when the people of God come and as priests lift up their praises, their adoration, their affection to God. Just as the priests lifted up the blood offering in the Old Testament, we lift up our reverence and our adoration to God in praise. And we don't come to church and watch the minister do that. We all do that because we are all called as a community of living stones to be involved in this holy priesthood, to offer up spiritual sacrifices acceptable to God through Jesus Christ. You know, if we just came in here and offered our sacrifices to God on the basis of our own merit, God's response to our sacrifices would be just like it was to Israel when Israel had violated the terms of their covenant, where God said, "I hate your feasts. I despise your solemn assemblies. And your sacrifices have been loathsome in my nostrils." And if we today came in here and offered up our spiritual sacrifices to God on our own, they would be just as repugnant to him as those sacrifices were in the Old Testament. But what makes them precious to God and a sweet aroma to him is that our sacrifices are offered through Jesus Christ. Our sacrifice of praise, our spiritual sacrifice, is carried to the Father through our great high priest who sanctifies our worship. Do you hear what I'm saying? That if it weren't for Christ, our worship would not be acceptable to God at all. It's Christ who makes our worship acceptable and pleasing to God.
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1: This is John MacArthur with another edition of Portraits of Grace. Before he died in 1555, the English reformer Hugh Latimer said, "Die once we must, how and where we know not. Here is not our home. Let us therefore accordingly consider things, having always before our eyes that heavenly Jerusalem and the way thereto in persecution." Now, there's a man who knew how to face trials and persecutions. That was certainly how Jesus faced trials, wasn't it? Especially his own crucifixion. That's why the Bible says, "And while being reviled, he did not revile in return. While suffering, he uttered no threats, but kept entrusting himself to him who judges righteously." Now, Christ's example may seem impossible to follow, but it isn't if you trust the Father like he did. So begin entrusting your life by faith to the righteous God who will make you a portrait of his grace.
0: Hope and encouragement are always here. Family Radio. John Piper coming up in about 15 minutes with today's question and answer session on Ask Pastor John. But first, we welcome the late Dr. Bob Cook for today's Walk with the King.
2: All right, thank you very much. And hello again, radio friends. How in the world are you? You doing all right? Well, I trust so. Bless your heart, this is your good friend Bob Cook. You and I are back together again looking at the fourth chapter of the book of Ephesians in the New Testament of the Bible. Ephesians 4, and we're down in verse 11, the gifts that God has given to people, especially as they relate to the work of the church, the body of Christ. We talked about apostles and we talked about prophets. An apostle is one who's sent forth with the gospel message. A prophet is one who speaks for God, as from the very heart of God. Your authority, Christian, is not in what you think or the opinions you hold or the erudition that marks you, but your authority always has to be in the Bible. Thus saith the Lord. Now what else? Well, he said he gave some apostles and some prophets and some evangelists. What is an evangelist? Well, you know, of course, is a person who presents the gospel and who invites people to trust the Lord Jesus Christ as their Lord and as their Savior. Some people have particularly the gift of evangelism. When I became president of the college, I followed a man whose gift was outstandingly the gift of evangelism. Dr. Percy Crawford, who founded the King's College, was an evangelist. And many of us who knew him have stood with a degree of awe listening to him as he spoke on some occasions where he was granted very little time, as little, let us say, as 7 or 10 minutes. And he would explain the gospel clearly and then give a gospel invitation, as we say, drawing the net. And here came the people under real conviction of sin and need and tears and seeking God sincerely after a person had spoken to them for just a few moments, the gift of an evangelist. I've often wished I had that gift. I doubt that I have it in that sense. I've preached the gospel all over the world and want to keep right on as long as I'm breathing. But there's a very special gift. Our brother Billy Graham has the gift of an evangelist. I remember when he resigned as president of Northwestern Schools up there in Minneapolis after he had held that position for a year or two. And he said to those of us who knew him, he said, "God has given me the gift of an evangelist." And he said, I have to follow that calling and use that gift especially. And so the school then was given into other hands and has prospered on through the years, become a great college. And the man who helped to make it that great, I think, just has passed away recently. Dr. Burnson has just gone to meet the Lord. And others are now leading in the work. But back in those days, Billy Graham was president, and then he decided, no, he wasn't going to do that because he had a gift for an evangelist. Well, that was in the 40s. or early 50s, as the case may be. The dates don't come back to me clearly now, but it was around in that time. And look what's happened in 40 years since. This is 1990 now. Look what's happened all around the world. There are thousands of people who have been introduced to the Lord Jesus Christ through the ministry of a man who's got the gift of an evangelist and who refused to be sidetracked into some kind of administration, even or Christian higher education, worthy though that is. But that wasn't his gift. Now, let me speak to someone who may very well have been given this gift. Don't lose it. Don't neglect it. Don't compromise with something less. If God has given you the ability to win souls, use that gift, because it comes straight from the blessed Holy Spirit of God, and He wants to use you in building up His church. Then he said, and some pastors and teachers. Someone has paraphrased this as meaning teaching pastors, and that very well may be. But it's two separate words in my Greek New Testament, and that, I think, is the way we're going to handle it. Pastor. What's involved in being a pastor? Well, I was one full-time for 18 years, I think I know. It means expository preaching. It means three calls at least every day, 1,000 times a year. Go see your people and others. Tell them about the Lord Jesus. It means caring for your people. It means praying with them. It means being there when they're in need. Also being there in their times of joy. It means being with them. It means being a shepherd, and a shepherd takes care of the sheep. He's with the sheep. He never leaves them, and he watches out for them and tries to protect them and sees to it that they get fed and sheltered. A pastor. The gift of a pastor. Now here again, if God has given you that special gift, the gift of caring and caring for, I'm going to just simply abbreviate all the lengthy definitions we might have and just bring it down to that. If God has given you the gift of caring and caring for people in your church work, oh, use it, use it. Pastor, are you making enough house calls? Young people come out of seminary these days with the idea that they should sit in their study and people should come to them and make an appointment. And if there's anybody that has any need, we should hire another person to take care of that. Now, maybe you think I'm old-fashioned, and I guess I am. I was born in 1912. I guess I have a right to be old-fashioned. But my arteries haven't hardened yet, nor have my categories. And I know what works. A home-going pastor makes a church-going people. And you ought to get over with your people. I asked Dr. R.G. Lee one time, pastor, famous, world-renowned pastor of Bellevue Baptist Church in Memphis. I asked him, I said, Pastor, what is the secret of the fact that your people love you so and they keep coming to your church and all? Well, he's a great preacher, one of the greatest that there ever was, a real pulpiteer and a real phrase maker. But beyond that, he told me that he made a habit of getting with his people every day. He would make a date to go see a young couple and have breakfast with them in their home. Show up and have breakfast with them, and he'd have lunch with a businessman, and he'd call on somebody else and be in their homes. Pastors, do you make enough calls? My rule in 18 years full-time in the pastorate was three calls a day. Go three times a day to tell somebody about Jesus. And, of course, you salesmen, you know that that's a very modest schedule. How many calls do you make, salesman, in your day? 15 or 20? Well, sometimes that many. Of course, if you have a juicy one and you have to write up a long order, why, you may not make quite as many. But there's lots of calls. And one thing I learned, I learned it before I was taught it. There's some things that happen that way, you know. After I went to a few sales classes, they told me that your sales will increase if you keep on calling on prospects after you want to quit. Well, I learned that early on in pastor calling. And I found out that some of the biggest blessings that ever came to me were when I said, well, I'll make one more call. I ought to quit, but I'll make one more. And in those extras came the extra blessing. lay out a schedule for yourself and districtize your church members so that you have them collected in districts, and then get around and call on people. Yes, you may interrupt a television show. Yes, when you come to the door, a clammy hand may reach out and propel you into the darkness and ask you to keep quiet until the commercial. That's some of the occupational hazards we have to deal with in these days. But get with them. And if somebody's sick, go see them. And if somebody has a problem of some sort, get with them. And love them and let them know that you care. Pastoral work. That's a gift that God has given to some of us, and we need to exercise it to the glory of our Savior, the Lord Jesus Christ. And then this other word, teachers. Now, you don't teach simply by lecturing and telling. You've only taught a person until he can tell someone else successfully. The gift of teaching is to go from the known to the unknown, and then for the person who is receiving it to be able to reduplicate that in communicating the truth to someone else than you've taught it. You've never taught a person until he or she can tell someone else effectively the same truth as his own. The secret of telling, the law of telling, A tells B, B tells A that he understands, and then A tells B that he understands B understands. That's the law of telling. And so you have a doubling back there of the flow of information so that people know that you know that they know. Teaching. Now, some people have the gift of teaching. They can open up the Word of God. They can open it up, and folks say, well, I never saw that before. Well, thank God. If you got that gift of teaching, use it. Use it. Don't neglect it. Use it for the glory of your blessed Lord. Now, what is the purpose of all of this? He gave some apostles, some prophets, some evangelists, some pastors and teachers. Now, for what? For the perfecting of the saints. Now, that word perfecting, it means the growing up, maturation, the maturing of the saints. Have you thought about that in your own life? Have you thought about it? For the maturing of the saints. People need to grow up spiritually by meeting you and hearing you. It's not that they should get smarter. It's not that they should have notebooks full of notes, although that's all right. It is that they should grow spiritually. That they be able to say, before I met you, I had this and this and this difficulty in my spiritual life. Now I think I've grown a bit, and I'm beyond it. Some wag was telling us a story. He said this little old lady came up to the visiting preacher, and she said, "Oh, brother, that was a wonderful sermon." She said, "I never knew what sin was until you came." Well, we don't want that, do we? We want people to really understand. Really understand what God is saying and then act on it. What is the key to growing up? Have you ever thought of that? What is the key to spiritual growth? That you be no more children tossed to and fro and carried about with every wind of doctrine by the sleight of men and cunning craftiness whereby they lie in wait to deceive, but speaking the truth in love may grow up into all things, which is into him in all things, he who is the head, even Christ. Grow up. What is the key to spiritual growth? Number one, to understand the truth of God. Number two, to act on it. He being not a forgetful hearer, but a doer of the work, James says, whoso looketh into the perfect law of liberty, he being not a forgetful hearer, but a doer of the work, this man shall be blessed in his deed. To understand, when you read the Bible, ask God to help you understand. Open thou mine eyes, that I may behold wondrous things out of thy law. The psalmist prayed. You can pray the same thing. Ask God to help you understand, and then act on it, and you'll start to grow. You won't grow unless you act on the truth. I'll come back to this the next time we get together. Dear Father, today, may we be used of thee in using the gifts you've given us through the enabling of the indwelling Holy Spirit for the glory of Jesus. Amen. Till I meet you once again by way of radio, walk with the King today and be a blessing.
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6: 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Listeners, send me questions. I find the best ones and put them to longtime pastor and author John Piper. And together we open our Bibles for answers. I'm your host, Tony Ranke, with today's question. What would it look like in your life to know that God loves you? I mean, to know that he really loves you. Would that love be proven in a new job or maybe a better job? Would it be an open door that will allow you greater financial independence? Maybe it would be to find a spouse, or maybe deliverance from chronic pain that depletes your energy. Or maybe it would look like being delivered from the consuming demands of a special needs child. But what if the answer to that question, whether God loves us or not, was something altogether different than what we expected? What if instead of any of these things, God showed his love to you by letting you die in sickness? It's a crazy thought, right? Totally counterintuitive. And yet this is exactly what we read about in John chapter 11, verses 1 to 44. Listen to this extraordinary story, because in it we find a life-changing lesson God wants all of us to grasp. Here's Pastor John to explain in one of his sermons from 2001.
7: This is John 11. I have used this text now in about five settings in the last couple of months, because no other text has gripped me like this in driving home this central point. Now a certain man was sick, John 11:1. Now a certain man was sick, Lazarus of Bethany, the village of Mary and her sister Martha. It was the Mary who anointed the Lord with ointment and wiped his feet with her hair. So this is clearly a picture of sweetness and love. Mary loved Jesus, and Jesus loved Mary. Mark that word, love. It will show up several more times. It was this woman whose brother Lazarus was sick. Verse 3. So the sisters sent word to him, saying, Lord, behold, he whom you love, there it is, he whom you love is sick. But when Jesus heard this, he said, this sickness is not to end in death, but for the glory of God, so that the Son of God may be glorified in it. So now you have two profound realities on the table: love and glory. The love of Christ and the glory of Christ. And my question is, how do they relate to each other? Verse 5. Now Jesus loved Martha and her sister and Lazarus. So, verse 6, so when he heard that he was sick, he stayed 2 days longer in the place where he was and let him die. Notice three things. One, Jesus chose to let Lazarus die. Two, He was motivated in this by his zeal for the glory of God to be manifest. Verse 4. Third, this motivation is love. Do you see the word so or therefore at the beginning of verse 6? Do you see what it's preceded by and followed by? It's preceded by Jesus loved Martha. Jesus loved Mary. Jesus loved the dying man Lazarus. Therefore, he did not go heal him, but stayed 2 days longer where he was and saw to it that he died. Now, what on earth could possibly turn that into love? Verse 4. This is not going to end in death. This is all about the glory of God, that the Son of God may be glorified in him. So here's my definition of the love of God based on this text. God's love is his doing whatever needs to be done at whatever cost so that we will see and be satisfied with the glory of God in Jesus Christ. Let me say it again. The love of God is his doing whatever needs to be done at whatever cost to himself or to us, so that we will see and be satisfied by the love of God in Christ forever and ever. Let me confirm this with John 17, 24. Here's Jesus praying for us, and he loves us in this prayer. Oh, how he loves us in this prayer. John 17, 24. Father, I desire that they also whom you have given me may be with me where I am, so that they may see my glory. If Jesus loves you and prays for you, do you know what he finally asks for you? That you may see him. The ultimate answer to the prayer of love is, show them my glory, Father. Show them my glory, and they will have arrived at ultimate satisfaction. Why do you want to be loved by God? Yes, not to perish. Yes, not to go to hell. Yes, not to have a guilty conscience anymore. Yes, to have the marriage put back together. But if that's all you want, you don't know him. You don't know him. It's for life. And what is life? It is to know him and his son. It's to fellowship with him. It's to behold him. It's to be satisfied with him. It's to enjoy him until Christ becomes our treasure. We don't know what it is to be loved by God. Why are you thankful for the love of God today? I hope before we're done, God will have worked in your heart so that you see enough of God the Father and enough of God the Son, Jesus Christ, so that you will know and feel that it is not finally for the relief of your conscience. It is not finally for escape from hell. It is not finally for health in our bodies or reconciliation among our family members. It is finally to bring you home to God, where you can see him and enjoy him forever and ever and ever. And I want to know, do you want this? Do you want this? Do you want to be loved by God for God? Do you want to be loved by God for God, or do you only want to be loved by God because it feels good that he seems to make much of you? Have you taken the American definition of love, being made much of, and so twisted God to fit that definition? Now the only way you would feel loved by God is if he makes much of you. When in fact, the love of God is so working as to change you so that you enjoy making much of him forever and ever and ever. And that's the end of your quest. There isn't anything beyond it. I do believe that is in every heart in this room. And we are all fallen and we are all sinners. And I know that every person in this room has a distorted desire for God. And it's on the way to being purified. And it's being tricked. You're being tricked, many of you, into thinking that the satisfying thing in life is to be made much of. If I could just get some people to clap for me, to like me, to approve me, to give me a raise or to give me an advancement. If I could just get someone to pay attention to me, I would be satisfied. You wouldn't. I promise you, in the name of Jesus Christ Almighty, you wouldn't. You will be satisfied when you forget yourself and are swallowed up in Jesus Christ. And he becomes your treasure, and he becomes your delight, and he becomes what you cherish and what you value. And you spend the rest of your eternity growing in your capacity to see and savor, to know and delight in him forever and ever. And it will get better and better and better.
6: 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The love of God is his doing whatever needs to be done at whatever cost to himself or to us so that we will see and be satisfied by the love of God in Christ forever and ever. Did you get that? That was from John Piper's sermon preached on November 18th, 2001, titled Thankful for the Love of God, a sermon on 2 Corinthians 12, verses 7 to 10. 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

0: 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Some teach, some pray, some serve. 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
1: 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I have seen in the last 3 months such a big change. I can feel God's presence. He's just been blessing me so much. I did take a chance, and I really see the fruit of it.
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2: So a few minutes ago, we were talking about how God works through means, and very often He blesses people financially through the hard work of their hands, but it is God who gives those gifts through the means of hard work. And so there's a joy and a freedom that can come along with that, but there's also a couple dangers to money that it's good for us to be aware of. You probably know this verse from Matthew 6, verse 24. No one can serve two masters. You cannot serve God and money. So as we were talking about a few minutes ago, money is a blessing, but it can also be a danger. But why? Because it's a power. It lures us as a rival god, small g, and then makes increasing demands. It's going to seek to take control of our lives. Money is a great servant, but it is not a good master. We'll talk more about that in a few minutes on Family Radio.

0: Psalm chapter 16, verse 11. You will show me the path of life. In your presence is fullness of joy. 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

So a few minutes ago, we were talking here on Family Radio about how money can be a great servant, but it's not a good master. And we're all going to have to give an account for what we did with the money God has entrusted to us. And the more we have, the greater responsibility we have. So it's good to be aware of the dangers. But what are some of the dangers that money brings? Well, one, it can ruin you. In Proverbs chapter 20, we read, "An inheritance gained hastily in the beginning will not be blessed in the end." You know, this proverb focuses on the danger of money that comes really quickly. Think about what the effect would be on your kids if all of a sudden they inherited a large amount of money. Think about the capacity of a person who has to handle that responsibility. You read stories all the time of young entertainers or professional athletes who all of a sudden have this massive influx of wealth and they don't handle it well. Or maybe a lottery winner or a lawsuit. There's all sorts of ways that we might gain wealth hastily. We need to be wary of that. We need to be careful. But what does Proverbs actually commend? Well, it commends the value of money saved over time. Chapter 13, verse 11, "Wealth gained hastily will dwindle, but whoever gathers little by little will increase." And as your money grows, your wisdom of how you handle that can grow with it.

0: 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It's called Revive Our Hearts, and it started airing just about a week and a half ago. 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

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I'm Steve Hiller, and we were talking just a little bit earlier this hour about how we handle money and how we cannot serve two masters. We can't serve God and money. And if we're not careful, money could ruin us. Here's another danger of money. It cannot save you. Proverbs 11:4 says, "Riches do not profit in the day of death, but righteousness delivers from death." You know, money can make us comfortable in this world. It can distract us, though, from the reality that none of us are going to be here very long. And you think about what is said in Mark chapter 8, verse 36, this question that you've probably heard before. What does it profit a man to gain the whole world and forfeit his soul? Money's fleeting. The only things that are lasting are things that are unseen. And so, like Paul writes in Colossians 3, we're to seek the things that are above, where Christ is.

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1: Hear the word. Reading from Philippians 4, verses 4 through 7. Rejoice in the Lord always. And again I say, rejoice. Let your moderation be known unto all men. The Lord is at hand. Be careful for nothing, but in everything, by prayer and supplication, with thanksgiving, let your requests be made known unto God. And the peace of God, which passeth all

0: to do something in my life. And you know what? I have seen in the last 3 months such a big change. I can feel God's presence. He's just been blessing me so much. I did take a chance, and I really see the fruit of it.
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2: So a few minutes ago, we were talking about how God works through means, and very often He blesses people financially through the hard work of their hands, but it is God who gives those gifts through the means of hard work. And so there's a joy and freedom that can come along with that, but there's also a couple dangers to money that it's good for us to be aware of. You probably know this verse from Matthew 6, verse 24. No one can serve two masters. You cannot serve God and money. So as we were talking about a few minutes ago, money is a blessing, but it can also be a danger. But why? Because it's a power. It lures us as a rival god, small g, and then makes increasing demands. It's going to seek to take control of our lives. Money is a great servant, but it is not a good master. We'll talk more about that in a few minutes on Family Radio.

0: Psalm chapter 16, verse 11. You will show me the path of life. In your presence is fullness of joy. 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

So a few minutes ago, we were talking here on Family Radio about how money can be a great servant, but it's not a good master. And we're all going to have to give an account for what we did with the money God has entrusted to us. And the more we have, the greater responsibility we have. So it's good to be aware of the dangers. But what are some of the dangers that money brings? Well, one, it can ruin you. In Proverbs chapter 20, we read, "An inheritance gained hastily in the beginning will not be blessed in the end." You know, this proverb focuses on the danger of money that comes really quickly. Think about what the effect would be on your kids if all of a sudden they inherited a large amount of money. Think about the capacity of a person who has to handle that responsibility. You read stories all the time of young entertainers or professional athletes who all of a sudden have this massive influx of wealth and they don't handle it well. Or maybe a lottery winner or a lawsuit. There's all sorts of ways that we might gain wealth hastily. We need to be aware of that. We need to be careful. But what does Proverbs actually commend? Well, it commends the value of money saved over time. Chapter 13, verse 11, "Wealth gained hastily will dwindle, but whoever gathers little by little will increase." And as your money grows, your wisdom of how you handle that can grow with it.

0: 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It's called Revive Our Hearts, and it started airing just about a week and a half ago. 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

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I'm Steve Hiller, and we were talking just a little bit earlier this hour about how we handle money and how we cannot serve two masters. We can't serve God and money. And if we're not careful, money could ruin us. Here's another danger of money. It cannot save you. Proverbs 11:4 says, "Riches do not profit in the day of death, but righteousness delivers from death." You know, money can make us comfortable in this world. It can distract us, though, from the reality that none of us are going to be here very long. And you think about what is said in Mark chapter 8, verse 36, this question that you've probably heard before. What does it profit a man to gain the whole world and forfeit his soul? Money's fleeting. The only things that are lasting are things that are unseen. And so, like Paul writes in Colossians 3, we're to seek the things that are above, where Christ is.

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1: Hear the word. Reading from Philippians 4, verses 4 through 7. Rejoice in the Lord always, and again I say, rejoice. Let your moderation be known unto all men. The Lord is at hand. Be careful for nothing, but in everything, by prayer and supplication, with thanksgiving, let your requests be made known unto God. And the peace of God, which passeth all understanding, shall keep your hearts and minds through Christ Jesus.
2: Hi, this is Tom Evans, and this last July 4th was very unusual in that it is the 250th anniversary of the signing of the Declaration of Independence. Have you ever considered just how uniquely different these United States are in comparison to every other country in history? Other countries have tried to copy our Constitution and system of government, but have failed because they misunderstand the fundamental importance of liberty.

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3: I started to think that I had to perform to earn God's acceptance.
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2: But there's power when we start hearing, dwelling on, and believing the truth.
3: I've come to realize that I need to fill my mind with God's Word. 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I just need to know the truth so I can say no to lies.
2: How can you fill your mind with God's liberating truths today? 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
4: 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I'm Steve Hiller. And recently, I was halfway around the world. I was in like Western Asia and had the opportunity to meet with other believers who had gathered there from around the world. And one of the things that really stood out to me was the importance of prayer. These were people who were living in places that were not friendly to their faith. And so there was often the threat of persecution. There was often the threat of being kicked out of countries. And they lived under this. And because they were very aware of that, prayer seemed to be very much a part of their lives. More so than what I feel like I see in the Western church. And so I came back from that trip just really reminded of the importance of prayer and praying together with other brothers and sisters. And I think Jesus reminds us of that in the Lord's Prayer. The Lord's Prayer is a plural prayer. When the disciples were asking Jesus to teach them to pray, He began with, "Our Father who is in heaven, give us this day our daily bread. Forgive us." And it's a great reminder that we ought to be praying, and we ought to be praying with our brothers and sisters.

Hebrews 12, verse 28. Therefore, let us be grateful for receiving a kingdom that cannot be shaken. And thus let us offer to God acceptable worship with reverence and awe.

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I'm Steve Hiller. Love that song. I remember when that came out long, long time ago, wondering, is that band? And I know they've been out for a little bit now, but this was their breakout hit. Is this band going to be able to have any sort of staying power in Christian music? And they certainly have. Mercy Me has given us so many great songs over the years. And so has this next duo, Shane and Shane. You've already won here on Family Radio.

Now may the God of hope fill you with all joy and peace in believing, that you may abound in hope by the power of the Holy Spirit. Family Radio.

0: 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I'm Steve Hiller. Glad you're here. Well, we've got a great opportunity for you to be praying with other brothers and sisters. You know, the child of God is never alone, and you don't have to pray alone. 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
2: There is a hymn that every time I sing it, I can really relate to the lyric. I find myself nodding my head and going, that is so true about me. It's the hymn, Come Thou Fount of Every Blessing, and it's that last verse where we say, prone to wander, Lord, I feel it, prone to leave the God I love. Why is that? Why are we so prone to wander? Why are we so prone to want to veer from the straight and narrow path? What is so tempting about going our own way? Well, one of the reasons we're tempted to ignore God and to navigate life on our own is because our first parents, Adam and Eve, decided they knew better than God how to find joy and pleasure and meaning and purpose in life. And we're their children. We are born with a sin nature that says, I'll do it my way. Thank you very much. We look to God as a person we can turn to get you out of a jam, but otherwise we pretty much ignore him. We are predisposed to wanting to take the wrong path. When we face temptation, a choice to either submit to God or to do our own thing, our own natural impulse is to take whatever path looks right to us or best to us, with zero regard for God or his glory or what would please or honor him. That's the last thing on our natural minds when we face a choice. So one of the reasons you're prone to wander, and I'm prone to wander, is because we have this predisposition to want to live lives on our own terms. And we have to acknowledge that and confess that. And when we do, that's when God begins to do that makeover in our lives to give us the ability, the capacity to want to live our life for him. Of course, that's a battle we face every day and we'll face throughout our lives. But once we turn our life over to him, now we have the ability to make a different choice and to say, no, I'm going to go on this path because I want my life to please God more than I want to be wandering off in my own way. And if you've not done that, if you've not surrendered your life to Christ, you can do that today. We ought to do it every day, re-surrender our lives to Christ and re-believe the gospel. That's the right way for all of us to think and act and walk every day.
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Oh God, we are a desperate people. We see nations torn apart. We see families broken. We see a wasteland of lost souls, heavy hearts fainting with fear. But you see your people, and you hear our cries. Our strength is in remembering. Our power is in returning. So tonight we return to you. Bring us back to truth as you did in the Reformation. Sweep through every small town and city as you did in the Great Awakening.

You know, it's been said that a spiritual memory is crucial in the Christian life. Do you ever remember a time that God spoke vividly to you? Wouldn't it be tragic if, in the haste to advance our Christian faith, we forgot to leave a spiritual marker at those moments? Because without the help of those markers, we can kind of lose our spiritual bearings. This is Family Radio. I'm Steve Hiller. And you think about the Israelites as they had their pilgrimage. Their doubt that God was powerful enough to give them victory cost them 40 years wandering in the wilderness. And then God miraculously parted the waters of the Jordan River so that they could cross over and continue their conquest. And God knew that there would be times that the Israelites would face enemies, intimidating enemies. And they need to be reminded that they had a powerful God, powerful enough to protect them. The Israelites might have been tempted to think that they made a mistake crossing into Canaan. And for this reason, God told them to build a monument on the banks of the Jordan River. And whenever they returned to that spot, they'd see this monument and they'd be reminded of God's awesome power. This marker would give them confidence that they needed to face new challenges.

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1: Hi, this is Tom Evans, and this last July 4th was very unusual in that it is the 250th anniversary of the signing of the Declaration of Independence. Have you ever considered just how uniquely different these United States are in comparison to every other country in history? Other countries have tried to copy our Constitution and system of government, but have failed because they misunderstand the fundamental importance of liberty and our right to life as given to us by God, our Creator. What was so unique about America's founding was the acknowledgement and dependence of our founders upon God and His natural laws. For those of us who have experienced true liberty, the liberty that frees us from sin and death, we can be grateful that God has placed us in a country that we can therefore boldly declare the news of liberty from death in Christ Jesus. 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
3: If you'll hear Protestants say, what's the difference between you and Roman Catholics? A Protestant will typically say, we believe that justification is by faith. The Catholic says it's by works. We believe it's by grace. The Catholic says it's by merit. We believe it's by Christ. They believe it is through your own self-righteousness. That's a terrible slander against Rome, because Rome always had said that justification requires faith and the grace of God and the work of Jesus Christ. Where the dispute became so serious was over that little word alone, because the formula for Rome was that you have to have faith plus works, Christ plus righteousness in yourself.
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4: We were talking a few minutes ago here on Family Radio about how God had told the nation of Israel to build spiritual markers, remembrances of Him at work in their life. I'm Steve Hiller, and glad you're listening. And maybe there are spiritual markers in your life. Do you remember the moment that you became a Christian, if you are one? Or maybe there are specific times where you recall God calling you to His way of living. Can you point out times in your life where He clearly guided you as you were wrestling with and making decisions? Were there times that He called you to make a powerful commitment? Keep track of those things. Remember those things. A few years ago, I went through an exercise of actually writing those things down and then trying to put them in chronological order and then looking to see if there was any path or pattern. It was a great exercise to do, and just a reminder of how God moves

Psalm 23, verse 5. You prepare a table before me in the presence of my enemies. You anoint my head with oil. My cup runs over.

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I'm Steve Hiller. Glad you're here today. And every day here at Family Radio, we pick out a verse of the day. Today it comes from Psalm 42. It's verse 8. The Lord will command his loving kindness in the daytime, and in the night his song shall be with me, a prayer to the God of my life. Psalm 42, verse 8, the Family Radio verse of the day. You can sign up to get the verse of the day in your email inbox. 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

You ever get tired of the accusations that the devil throws at you? 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You don't have to stay there. 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That's next. 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

0: You've no doubt heard the expression, you can't see the forest for the trees. It's a warning against missing the big picture by getting caught up in the minor details. We'll see this idiom in action today on Truth for Life. Alistair Begg takes us to John's Gospel, to a woman at a well in Samaria, and we'll find out why Jesus' exhortation to his disciples in this moment is an appeal that every generation needs to take to heart.
1: John chapter 4, we have thought of the importance of being in Christ, the absolute necessity of it, and then of being like Christ, viewing him first as a humble servant, and then as a compassionate shepherd, and this morning, if you like, as a personal evangelist. And we're going to read what is the central part of John chapter 4, beginning at verse 27. John 4, verse 27. Just then, his disciples returned and were surprised to find him, that is Jesus, talking with a woman. But no one asked, "What do you want?" or "Why are you talking with her?" Then, leaving her water jar, the woman went back to the town and said to the people, "Come see a man who told me everything I ever did. Could this be the Christ?" And they came out of the town and made their way towards him. Meanwhile, his disciples urged him, "Rabbi, eat something." But he said to them, "I have food to eat that you know nothing about." Then his disciples said to each other, "Could someone have brought him food?" "My food," said Jesus, "is to do the will of him who sent me and to finish his work. Do you not save 4 months more and then the harvest? I tell you, open your eyes and look at the fields. They are ripe for harvest. Even now the reaper draws his wages. Even now he harvests the crop for eternal life, so that the sower and the reaper may be glad together. Thus the saying, 'One sows and another reaps,' is true. I sent you to reap what you have not worked for. Others have done the hard work, and you have reaped the benefits of their labor." Many of the Samaritans from that town believed in him because of the woman's testimony. "He told me everything I ever did." So when the Samaritans came to him, they urged him to stay with them. And he stayed 2 days, and because of his words, many more became believers. They said to the woman, "We no longer believe just because of what you said. Now we have heard for ourselves, and we know that this man really is the Savior of the world." Amen. Father, with our Bibles open before us, we humbly pray for your help, that in speaking, listening, seeking to understand and apply your word, we may know ourselves to be under your tutelage. For we pray humbly in Jesus' name. Amen. Well, I wonder, does it appear unduly harsh to suggest that these disciples were more concerned about sandwiches than they were about salvation? Sandwiches rather than salvation. And would it be wrong to suggest that the present-day church, us, that we, his disciples at this point in time, are in danger of making a similar but largely the same mistake, losing track of the central issue, forgetting really what it is all about that God has come in Jesus to do? Because you will notice from the text that it was while they were buying food that these events unfolded. They had gone into the town, John tells us. These disciples, who would later on be dispatched by Jesus to go out into their community and beyond. And while they were gone, concerned about the importance of providing for Jesus, not that we would want to diminish this in any way, but while they were doing that, Jesus is involved in what is clearly a moment of cross-cultural evangelism. Indeed, the surprise on the part of the disciples in verse 27 when they return was equal to the surprise of the Samaritan woman, as you have it recorded for you there in verse 9. The woman is asking, "Could this be the Christ?" in verse 29, and the disciples are asking, could someone have brought him food in verse 33? It is just this wonderful irony that runs all the way through John's gospel. Here, the disciples preoccupied with the affairs of physicality and the immediacy of temporal need, and a woman who earlier in the day had been focused entirely upon the routine task of collecting water now finds herself involved in telling a whole community concerning this man that she had met. So, if you like, the disciples are involved in the developing saga of the sandwich, and they're completely unaware of the fact that while they are preoccupied with these things, the villagers are on their way towards Jesus. And so he provides them, you will notice, in verse 34 with a word of explanation, which we read. He says, I know that you are concerned and rightly about these things, but my food is to do the will of him who sent me and to finish his work. That's his explanation. And then his exhortation is in verse 35. I tell you, open your eyes and look at the fields. They are ripe for harvest. Now that word of exhortation from Jesus, set in the historical context here in John 4, is a word that needs to be sounded in every generation. And most importantly, when the people of God are in danger of turning the affairs of time into the experience of sailing around in a marina rather than taking the lifeboat of their life out onto the troubled seas of human existence. It is very, very possible, and you will see this even in the history of the church that is familiar to us, very, very possible for a church, for a local assembly of God's people to begin with a very clear understanding of their commission and their mission to be engaged in reaching men and women with the good news of the gospel, to be out, as it were, on the highways and byways, compelling people with the news of the kingdom, to be seeking to turn their lives into bridges that are possibilities for people encountering Jesus. And then somewhere along the line, imperceptibly, slowly, instead of taking their boats out onto the sea, they've decided that they should just circle their boats in the safety of the harbor. And you go amongst these people in their congregations, and they're very engrossed in teaching, in small groups, in discipleships, in the establishing of the family, in the caring for all of the internal facets of Christian living, all of which are clearly important in the framework of Christianity. But none of them on their own, nor all of them together, come close to the issue of seeing unbelieving people becoming the committed followers of the Lord Jesus Christ. And to every generation that is in danger of losing its focus, to every Christian that may be preoccupied with that which is helpful but not best, this exhortation rings out from the lips of Jesus. I tell you, lift up your eyes and look on the fields. They're white for harvest. I often say to younger ministers now, as they launch out into their privileged responsibilities amongst God's people, I say to them, my concern for you is not so much that you will fail, but that you will succeed at the wrong stuff, that you will succeed at the wrong things. And the disciples here need this lesson, and so do we. You see, the passion for reaching people with the gospel is quenched when we lose sight of the grandeur of the gospel. The passion for reaching people, the passion for mission, whether it is local mission, whether it is the mission of reaching our children or our grandchildren, that passion will always be quenched if and when we lose sight of the grandeur of the story that is in the gospel. When we sing of the name of Jesus, we need constantly to remind ourselves what that name is. And the word of the angel was clear, wasn't it? And you will give him the name Jesus. Why? For he shall save his people from their sins. How? In the cross. And when we take our eyes off Christ and off the nature of the atonement, then we will find that our zeal for evangelism is diminished. Let me give you a quote that will pin your ears back just a little from an amazing book written years ago by Smeaton, a Scottish theologian, and on the nature of the atonement. And this is what he writes in that book. To convert one sinner from his way is an event of greater importance than the deliverance of an entire kingdom from temporal evil. I'm going to say that to you again. I'd like to take this into all of our Christian colleges, and I want them to write me now a 2,000-word essay on Smeaton's quote. I want to hear from them. And I have a horrible sneaking suspicion that a significant number of them will challenge Smeaton's quote. And I'll tell you why. Because either they have never understood or they have lost sight of the grandeur of the gospel. Here's the quote again. To convert one sinner from his way is an event of greater importance than the deliverance of a whole kingdom from temporal evil. Now, you must understand that Smeaton was not suggesting that the issues of temporal evil were irrelevant or that they should not be engaged in by the Christian community. Surely they must, for the Christian is about good news and good deeds. Good deeds foreordained for us to do, as it says in Ephesians 2. But Smeaton is introducing proportionality to the thing. And if he was speaking in contemporary terms, he might say something like this. To convert one sinner from his way or from her way is an event of greater importance than the deliverance of sub-Saharan Africa from the problem of AIDS. You see, that's where it really bites now, isn't it? To convert one sinner from their ways. Why do you think it was that Jesus went to individuals? Why is it that Jesus apparently and purposefully goes out of his way for encounters with individuals? Well, I think because Smeaton's quote is right. And in John chapter 3, you have this encounter with a religious individual, with a man of some standing, of stature in the community. And then you turn into John chapter 4, as we've done now, and you find that the encounter is with somebody from, if you like, the opposite end of the spectrum. In 3, it's a man. In 4, it's a woman. In 3, he's religious and has some stature in the community. In 4, she is apparently irreligious and her standing in the community is questionable. And what is the fulcrum, if you like? What is the pivot point in between 3 and 4? Well, let me suggest to you that it's the 16th verse of John chapter 3, and maybe the 17th as well. For God so loved the world that he gave his one and only Son, that whoever believes in him shall not perish, but have eternal life. For God did not send his Son into the world to condemn the world, but to save the world through him. Whoever believes in him is not condemned, but whoever does not believe stands condemned already because he has not believed in the name of God's one and only Son. These verses are absolutely foundational to the whole development of John's gospel. And I suggest to you are the very foundational pivot point in between these two encounters. If you want to put it in more personalized terms, then you could say that God did not send his Son into the world to condemn the woman at the well, but to save the woman at the well. He didn't send him to the well simply that the woman would discover what a horrible wretch she was, but in order that she might discover what a wonderful Savior Jesus is. Now, if we prize this kind of thing, then surely we ought to be ever increasingly committed to asking God the Father to make us more like his Son Jesus, who was preoccupied with the gospel. Jesus, from the very beginning of his ministry, is preoccupied with the gospel. I will get back to John 4 here in a moment, but I'm waggling the club a little on the tee. I admit that. And some of you are saying, why don't you hit the ball? Well, I'll hit it in just a moment. Just a couple more waggles. You remember at the very beginning of the ministry of Jesus, we're told how he has performed these miraculous signs. People have brought the sick to him and the demon-possessed. The whole town, Mark says, has gathered at the door. Jesus has healed many of various diseases. He's driven out demons and so on. And then Mark says that very early in the morning, while it was still dark, Jesus got up, left the house, and went into a solitary place where he prayed. And his companions, these fledgling disciples, come and find him. And when they find him, they want him to know, Jesus, last night was fantastic. Everyone is looking for you. Your mission is off to a tremendous start. I mean, the whole town was gathered outside the door. The crowds are here in droves. It's just ripe for the picking. And Jesus replied, let's go somewhere else. What? Well, why would we go anywhere else? The market is ripe here. No, we need to go and open up other areas. Let us go somewhere else to the nearby villages. Now listen to this. So that I can preach there also, that is why I have come. Remember, Luke 4, he sent me to preach good news to the poor. So he traveled throughout Galilee, preaching in their synagogues and driving out demons. I resist the temptation to have another sidebar on the nature of preaching at this point in the 20th century. That we'll leave that for another day and another time. Let's get to John 4 before we run out of time in its entirety. First of all, in fact, I have 3 points. Number one, the encounter. Number two, the impact. And number three, a lesson or two. First of all, the encounter. The encounter between Jesus and this lady. We didn't read it. And instead of listening in on the conversation, as it is reported in the third person by John, I want to suggest to you that it might come across with a little more vibrancy if only we could have the lady hear herself to tell it in her own words. Close your eyes, waggle your head twice, and then listen up. It started out for me the way most days do, just a routine trip to the well. So you'd understand when I say that I was caught off guard, even by the presence of someone else there, and even more so when the individual proved to be a man, and then when he spoke to me. I found myself immediately recalling. I said, hey, we don't do that. You're a man, I'm a woman, kind of, and you are a Jew, and I'm a Samaritan, and we don't really converse. But he aroused my curiosity because he created the sensation that I was the one in need of the water, although he was the one who was asking for a drink of water. He just pointed to the well and he said, everyone who drinks this water will be thirsty again, but whoever drinks the water I give him will never thirst again. Well, I said, sign me up for that. Because I don't want to have to keep coming back to this well to draw water. And it was then, and right out of the blue, that he says to me, go call your husband and come back. Well, my first reaction was, which husband does he want me to call? But all I could get out was, I have no husband. Well, you know, he didn't try and probe. In fact, it quickly became clear that he knew it all. And I immediately said to him, I can see that you must be a prophet. And indeed, I started with a question about where you would go if you were worshiping God. Should you go where the Samaritans usually go? Or you should go where the Jews go? Is it Gerizim or is it Jerusalem? And he quickly set all that aside. He said that really that wasn't the issue. In fact, the story was that God was seeking us. Well, I said to him, let's just fold this up now. Why don't we wait until the Christ, the Messiah, comes? He'll explain everything. And it was then, without so much batting an eyelid, that he looked at me and he said, "That's me, the one speaking to you. I'm the Messiah." Well, just then all his friends came back. And I realized it was over. So I left my water pot. I left it right back there at the well. And I came back here as fast as I could. And I've come back right here to you, to my friends and to my community. I've come right back to my town here. And I want to say to you, could this be the Messiah? Why don't you come out? Let you come out and meet him. He told me everything I ever did. That's the encounter. Now we go to the impact. Back into the words of John as he recounts it for us. When you consider this woman's history of relationships, for her to reappear in the town shouting, "Come see a man," is ironic, isn't it? After all, that was the thing she was notorious for in the town. You know? What is this? The seventh man, shouts somebody. She's on number seven now. Well, there was a sense in which he was on number seven. But this man was like no other man. This man was someone entirely different. And the impact of the encounter with the man is clearly seen as you look at your text. Verse 28, she issues the invitation. "Come see a man who told me everything I ever did. Do you think this might be the Messiah?" Verse 30, they came out of the town and made their way towards him. That, you know, when you just read that routinely, you say, "Oh yeah, okay, so she said, what about this?" And everybody started leaving the town. That's remarkable, isn't it? I mean, why would you even listen to her in the first place? What street cred does she have to have people put down their task for the day and to start walking out of the town? Makes you think of hymns like, "I know not how the Spirit moves, convincing men of sin, revealing Jesus through the Word, creating faith in Him." You know, when we've dreamt up all of our most strategic plans for evangelism, and when we've conceived of all that needs to be done necessarily, God just comes in and picks up a no-name lady at a well and says, "Look at this for evangelism."
0: 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And if it's easier, you can just call us at 888-588-7884. I'm Bob Lapine. Does the thought of telling others about Jesus intimidate you? Tomorrow, we'll see how a simple request can open doors for gospel opportunities. The Bible teaching of Alistair Begg is furnished by Truth for Life, where the learning is for living.

Psalm chapter 41, verse 13. Blessed be the Lord God of Israel, from everlasting to everlasting. Amen and amen.

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1: The vast majority of people in the world around us labor under the belief that any good thing that will ever come to them will come to them on the basis of their good works, of their moral observance, of their religious rites and rituals.
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1: But in the gospel, we have an insight, don't we? We have a discovery, a treasure that is unknown and unfathomable to so many around us. God has promised good to his people. He's promised salvation to those who believe. And he has chosen to deal with us on the basis of this liberating and glorious truth, the basis of his promise. The basis that as we receive that promise, as we receive it by faith, we're made right with him. And all is well between us and him. We can't overcome the problem of sin on our own. We're powerless to do that. If we have any self-awareness, any real experience of trying to battle sin, we'll all know that's true. We can't win the victory over sin in our own strength, and we can certainly never meet the standards of a holy God. We're all inclined, aren't we, to think we can just manage on our own. We don't need help. And God, in his great wisdom, God our Father, gave the law to show his children, to show his people, to show us that we are prisoners to sin, helpless to save ourselves, desperately in need of a savior who can win for us what we could never win for ourselves, who could free us from a bondage which we could never escape on our own, who can pay for us a debt that we could never repay.
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0: Truly, my soul silently waits for God. 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
4: 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He that spared not his own Son, but delivered him up for us all, how shall he not with him also freely give us all things? Who shall lay anything to the charge of God's elect? 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
6: They shall call on my name. And the people that were lo ami in Hosea, not my people, become ami, my people. From the midst of the fire, they see Jesus Christ and they call upon him. And he looks and says, I will hear them. They will say, he is my Lord.
7: Welcome to Grace to You with John MacArthur on Family Radio. It's been said that there are more than 14,000 promises in the Bible, and God has not broken one of them. You'll see one of those promises today, a promise God made to Israel through the prophet Zechariah. The question is, why should you care about what God said to Israel thousands of years ago? What does that have to do with you today? Consider that as John MacArthur continues his compelling study called The Return and Reign of Jesus Christ. So if you're able, turn to Zechariah chapter 13 as John begins today's lesson.
6: God has in mind a wonderful day coming for Israel. Zechariah calls it the cleansing of Israel. In chapter 13 and verse 1, he says, "In that day there shall be a fountain opened to the house of David and to the inhabitants of Jerusalem for sin and for uncleanness." Zechariah predicts a day when Israel is going to be cleansed of sin and uncleanness. Now, as we come to the 13th chapter, Zechariah, by the inspiration of the Holy Spirit, outlines for us the elements of this cleansing. There are six. Let's just begin with the first one. First of all, Israel will be cleansed from the defilement of sin. Secondly, from the deception of sham.

Note for you to remember, the two besetting sins of Israel have always been idolatry and false prophecy. The two besetting sins of Israel, idolatry and false prophecy. And I would point out, wherever idolatry existed, it existed as a result of false prophets propagating it. The two besetting sins, idolatry and false prophets, or false prophecy, and false prophecy was really behind the scenes causing the idolatry. Phony prophets with speaking lies. And believe me, Israel was populated by the boatload with false prophets. Do you remember, for example, that in the apostate age of King Ahab, Ahab was the husband of Jezebel. In the apostate age of King Ahab and the time of Jehoshaphat, there were at least 400 false prophets and only one true prophet. It's kind of like we have in the world today. About 400 to one might be a little, we probably don't have that good. On Mount Carmel, one old prophet, Elijah, 450 prophets of Baal. 1 to 450. The false prophets in the history of Israel have been the thing that dragged Israel down. They slew the true prophets and they listened to the false. You say, why did they do that? Because you see, the true prophets called for right behavior and they didn't want to do that. They loved the orgies of the false prophets. They wanted a religion like the false prophets had because you could do anything you wanted. It was built on the sensual. I mean, that kind of religion was big stuff, just like it is today. So the false prophets drew the people into idolatry, and God has always remembered this. And God knows, too, that in the end time, Israel is going to fall again to false prophets. The number one false prophet is Antichrist. The number two is his co-worker, the false prophet, that you read about in Revelation 13. And there are going to be a whole lot of other phonies they're going to fall for in the end time. But when Christ returns and he cleanses Israel from the defilement of sin, he is also going to cleanse them from the deception of all these sham prophets. And I want you to see what has to be one of the most fascinating looks of all that we have into this future time, verse 2. It shall come to pass in that day, says the Lord of hosts, or the Lord of armies, and whenever God wants to talk about conquering, he calls himself the Lord of armies, that I will cut off the names of the idols out of the land, and they shall no more be remembered, and I will cause the prophets and the unclean spirit to pass out of the land. Now note something there. What is behind false prophecy? Did you see it there? Some kind of a spirit. What kind? An unclean spirit. All the gods of the nations are demons, says the Old Testament. And behind every false prophet is an unclean spirit, either immediately or immediately. The spirit, literally it says, the spirit of uncleanness. I will cause the prophets and the spirit of uncleanness. Now, beloved, it's not just a pervading principle. This is an active agency in contrast to the spirit of grace and supplication in 12:10. When salvation comes, God brings the spirit of grace and salvation. But when false prophets come, it is the spirit of uncleanness. And the spirit of uncleanness is a reference to the agency of demons and Satan himself who are behind it. So the spirit of uncleanness, then, is a collective name for the wicked spirits that energize false prophets. They are unclean because they drive their victims into sexual and other impurities, and they are unclean because they defile with false religious systems. Now let's go to verse 3. And it shall come to pass. This is a most interesting reaction now to this, that when any shall yet prophesy, after this cleansing is done, anybody who tries to prophesy as a false prophet, then his father and his mother who begot him, and he throws that in to make you realize that this is a close filial relationship. This is a love bond. Naturally speaking, people couldn't be any more close than a father and a mother and a child. But when somebody prophesies, his father and mother who begot him will say to him, thou shalt not live. We're going to kill you, son. For you speak lies in the name of the Lord. In other words, you say you're a prophet of God and you're a liar. And his father and his mother who begot him shall thrust him through when he prophesies. And the word simply means they'll stab him to death. Thou shalt not live. They'll stab him till he dies. A mother and a father will do that to their child because they'll have such a hatred of false prophecy. So that the hatred of false prophecy will overrule normal human feelings.
They will be the first to condemn the apostasy.

0: apostate to death. Verse 4. And it shall come to pass in that day that the prophets shall be ashamed, every one of his vision, when he hath prophesied, neither shall they wear a rough garment to deceive. Now, when this all happens and God begins to destroy this whole thing, anybody who is a prophet is going to become so ashamed that he doesn't want to be known as a prophet. And so he will no longer wear a rough garment. You say, what does that mean? The rough garment was the sign of a prophet. That basically came from the days of Elijah. Elijah wore a rough garment, a mantle. You remember? The literal Hebrew says a hairy garment. This could mean that it was a goat skin, kind of a leather thing with the hair on it, but it probably means that it was woven out of camel's hair, which was what they did. We still have camel's hair clothes today. That would be woven from camel's hair. And this particular mantle became the clerical garb of the prophet in that day. If you wore that, you were signifying that you're a prophet. And he's saying here that prophets themselves won't even want to be identified as such because they'll be so fearful because they see what's going to happen. They'll deny that they're even prophets. They'll disclaim any association whatsoever with prophecy because they see what's happening. And verse 5, this is what they're going to say. They shall say, I'm no prophet, I'm a farmer. Worked on a farm all my life. For man taught me to keep cattle from my... Oh, you must have another guy in mind. I've been a farmer all my life. All I ever know is the cattle. Just an old farmer. So they're going to denounce it. You must have me confused with somebody else. I'm just a farmer. Never been anything else since I was just a kid. And so while this guy is saying, I'm no prophet, I've just been a farmer. I'm not in any of that pagan stuff. I'm just a farmer. Somebody's going to say to him, well, why are you all cut up then? And literally the Hebrew says this, what are these wounds between thy hands? Some have stated anywhere on the arms and across the torso would be where these pagans would cut, or it could mean actually in the hand. But pagans cut themselves in their religion. So the question is, and if you're not a false prophet, why are you all cut up? And he's caught and he says, well, these are the wounds with which I was wounded in the house of my lovers. Asher in Hebrew, lovers, literally. Say, what are the lovers? I agree with Leupold, commentator who says the lovers are the idols that he loved. These are the wounds of my idolatry. See, he can't escape it. He has to admit it. I was wounded in the house of my lovers. I was wounded in idolatry. There's no alibi. There's no way out. When God begins to deal with the sham prophets in the day of Israel's cleansing. So Israel will be cleansed from the defilement of sin and the deception of sham prophets. Thirdly, and this changes the whole complexion here. Israel will be saved not from something, but through something. Point three, Israel will be cleansed through the death of the shepherd. Through the death of the shepherd. Another element in her cleansing, verse 7. This is amazing text. Awake, O sword, against my shepherd and against the man who is my fellow, saith the Lord of hosts. And then comes this statement, smite the shepherd. Stop right there. Now from the false shepherds, wounded in the idol houses, the Spirit of God turns to the true shepherd. He's just as much a part of Israel's cleansing as anything. He is the sine qua non. He is the absolute necessity. They can't be cleansed from the defilement of sin. They can't be cleansed from the deception of sham prophets unless they are cleansed through the death of the shepherd. And so God speaks in verse 7. The Lord Jehovah is the speaker, and Jesus Christ is the one spoken of. And God says, awake, O sword! God is going to move in judgment. God is unsheathing his sword. And he's going to smite the shepherd. I just want you to know something. That the death of Jesus Christ was the plan of God. Did you see that there? Who calls to the sword? God does. Awake, O sword, against my shepherd, against the man who is my fellow, saith the Lord of armies. Smite the shepherd. Listen, who called for the death of Jesus Christ then? Who did? God did. God did. You know, Jewish people, and I understand what they feel in their hearts, have for years wanted to make sure nobody blamed them for the death of Christ. I don't know why. God even takes the responsibility himself. Right here. The envy, the hatred of Satan, the blind fury of the chief priests, the contempt of Herod, the guilty cowardice of Pilate, all of these things put together only accomplished what God had designed to do from the very beginning before the foundation of the world. He was the Lamb slain. So God did it. And then people, there's a fantastic statement following that. You got to get it. Against the man, my fellow. Now, in the Hebrew, you don't really see what, until you know the Hebrew, I should say, you don't see what this is saying. The word man here is an uncommon word for man in the Hebrew. It doesn't just mean man, it means a strong man or a mighty man. So we're not just talking about an ordinary man. He says, take the sword against the strong man, the mighty man, and then the phrase, my fellow, is literally of my union. Take the sword against the strong, mighty man of my union. I say, what do you mean by of my union? The Hebrew could be translated this way. The man, the mighty man, who is co-equal with me. The man, the mighty man, who is my equal. The man, the mighty man, associated with me in equal status. That's what the Hebrew really means. What a fantastic statement about the deity of Jesus Christ. Take the sword against my shepherd, the mighty man, my equal. That's what he's saying. My equal. This is a prophecy, beloved, of the wonderful statement that Jesus fulfilled when he said, I and the Father are one. The mighty man, my equal. Listen, Jesus is God. He's God. How else can you have him be Micah's baby born in Bethlehem and Isaiah's the father of eternity? Unless he is God. Jeremiah calls him Jehovah Tzidkenu. Jeremiah chapter 23, verse 6. He is the man who is equal to God. He is Jehovah Tzidkenu. And what that means is powerful. The Lord, our righteousness. He is God. Israel, in order to be cleansed, must have a sacrifice for sin. The shepherd must be smitten. So, Zechariah shows, first of all, Israel's cleansing from the defilement of sin, from the deception of sham prophets, and through the death of the shepherd. And now, fourth, from the dispersion of the sheep. You know, Israel's been scattered all over, but they're going to be saved even from that. Look at verse 7 again. And the sheep shall be what? Scattered, and I'll turn my hand on the little ones. Israel's going to have to be brought back because they were scattered. Listen, after Jesus died, this immediately was quoted by Jesus, I should say the night in which he was betrayed. Before he died, Jesus said in Matthew 26:31, smite the shepherd and the sheep will be scattered. He quoted Zechariah 13:7. And it was true. First of all, we saw it that when Jesus died, who were the first that were scattered? The disciples, weren't they? They were scattered. But it was far beyond that that he spoke. Because a few years later in 70 AD, when Titus came in and conquered Israel, the whole nation of Israel was scattered. They were leaderless. They were confounded, they were confused, they had spurned the Messiah, they had no direction, and they were scattered all over the world. And so when God cleanses Israel, it's going to be a cleansing from the dispersion of the sheep. They're going to be all brought back. You know, it just so happens that we live in a time when we can begin to see this happen. Isn't that right? It's an exciting, fantastic thing to realize. We see them coming back even now. The verb to scatter here means to break in pieces, literally disintegrate them all over the world. And it happened in 70 AD, and they've just come back and reconstituted their nation, and they're beginning to come to their land. And then he adds an interesting note at the end of verse 7, I will turn my hand on the little ones. Who are the little ones? Well, it's hard to be positive about this, but I think the best answer is this. The little ones are the believing remnant of this age. And of the church age. You know, there were some Jews that turned to Christ, weren't there? Some of them were apostles, and some of them were in that early church in Jerusalem. And by the third or fourth, fifth chapter, you have at least 20,000 of them. And they're still Jews today who are saved. But from the very beginning, there were some little ones. They're the same as the poor of the flock in chapter 11, verse 7. They're the believing remnant. And while the whole thing is scattered, and they're all scattered, it says God is going to put his hand, turn his hand on the little ones. You say, what does it mean? Now listen to me. That phrase, turn his hand upon, is uniformly, without exception, used in the Old Testament to refer to chastening and judgment. Now you tell me, what happened to the early church? What was the first thing that happened to them once they got grounded? Against the church, Paul breathed out threatening and what? Slaughter. What was characteristic of the early church? Persecution. And God says even the little ones are going to be persecuted. The idea of placing his hand on them, as I said, is uniformly used. Check it in Amos 1:8, Psalm 81:15, Isaiah 1:25, and Ezekiel 38:12. In those places, uniformly it's used to speak of chastening. So God then is going to scatter the whole flock of Israel, and even the little ones, even the poor of the flock, the believing remnant, they're going to hit the persecution. You remember in John 15? Just after Jesus had made such wonderful promises to his flock and told them that he would do so many wonderful things for them. He would cause them to bear fruit. He would give them his spirit. He would give them his peace. And all this, then he says this to them, if the world hates you, know that it hated me before you. And then he says, if they persecute you, remember they persecuted me. And then he says in verse 2 of chapter 16, they shall put you out of the synagogues. The time comes that whosoever kills you will think that he does God service. You're going to get it, he says, just like I did. The little ones were persecuted. So the message is simple. The shepherd's going to die. And when the shepherd dies for the sins of his people, they'll be scattered because of their rejection. And even the little ones, the Lord will allow to go through suffering and persecution that the church at its birth might be pure. And then in the day of cleansing, God's going to gather all that scattered group right back. So we see that they'll be cleansed from the defilement, from the deception, from the dispersion, all through the death of the Savior. Fifthly, they're going to be cleansed from what I call the devastation of slaughter. Verse 8, the devastation of slaughter. It shall come to pass that in all the land, saith the Lord, now we're up in the tribulation time, two parts in it shall be cut off and die, but the third shall be left in it. And I will bring the third part through the fire and will refine them as silver is refined and will test them as gold is tested. Now, you know that in the Battle of Armageddon, we studied in chapter 12, there's going to be a terrible slaughter. And here the prophet Zechariah says that that slaughter is going to take the lives of two out of every three in Israel. Now, some do not take that literally, and it may not be an exact two-thirds. There is a text in Isaiah that talks about a tenth being spared. That may have a different connotation, but this is a general thought. The majority of those people in the Armageddon battle are going to die, and just a portion, seen here as a third, are going to remain. This is the indestructible third, the holy seed. You can't destroy Israel. They have a holy seed. The Old Testament says that. And so they're indestructible. And there's an attempt by the Antichrist and the armies of the world to wipe the whole nation out. But they are only able to wipe out some of them. Two-thirds will die and one-third is left. And they will be purified and refined like silver and like gold. You say, who is this third? Well, I'll tell you who it is. I'll tell you exactly who it is. It is identical with those in 12:10 who look on Christ at his return. Two-thirds of the people are killed. They're not even there when Christ comes back. Christ returns, the one-third or however many it is, those remaining, that remnant remaining are going to see Christ. They're going to repent. They're going to mourn. They're going to weep. They're going to look on him who was pierced. They're going to be saved. They make up that third. I'm sure some of them might be the 144,000. They are the survivors. They are the pure, the people whose hearts were prepared, people who believed, the remnant. And they are the third that enter the kingdom in their physical bodies to populate the earthly kingdom. They'll be refined. I mean, they're going to go through a refining process you can't believe. So, cleansing from defilement, cleansing from deception, cleansing from dispersion, cleansing from devastation, all through the death of the shepherd. One last point. I call it, they'll be cleansed through the decision of the souls. The end of verse 9. They shall call on my name, and I will hear them. I will say, he is my people in the Hebrew, and they shall say, the Lord is my God. Notice, folks, this will never happen. This will never happen as a sovereign act of God until there's a decision of the souls, of the hearts of Israel. It'll never happen until, listen, they shall call on my name. You see it? It'll never happen. God does not sovereignly redeem apart from faith. And the people that were lo ami in Hosea, not my people, become ami, my people. From the midst of the fire, they see Jesus Christ and they call upon him. And he looks and says, I will hear them and I will say, he is my people. And they will say, he is my Lord. The decision of the soul consummates it. And then Isaiah says, shall the ransomed of the Lord return and come to Zion with songs and everlasting joy on their heads? They shall obtain joy and gladness, and sorrow and sighing shall flee away. What a blessed consummation. Beloved, I would say this in closing. God is a God of forgiveness. God will forgive his people Israel, even though they were a part of those that killed his son. God will forgive you because that's his nature. Who is a pardoning God like that? Do you know any other? Do you know any other God on the face of this earth who pardons and forgives those who kill him? No other God. So pardoning. Because we are the sinners we are, we cannot tolerate a God less than that. Because only he can take away our sin. The fountain is open for you. No need to wait. Some people of Israel may wait too long. They may be in the slaughter of Armageddon and never get to the fountain that's opened at the end. Don't you wait.
1: You're listening to Grace to You, the Bible teaching ministry of John MacArthur. Thanks for joining us today. Well, it's clear that our current topic, the return and reign of Jesus Christ, has been the cause of much speculation in the church. Lots of people have predicted when Christ will return and even claimed to know the exact date. But John MacArthur always stayed away from that kind of speculation, and in fact, he considered it spiritually harmful. Here's how John explained it.
2: It's spiritually harmful because it's irresponsible. It misinterprets Scripture. Obviously, it's hugely disappointing to the people who get trapped in these cultic kind of ideas. We need to live in the light of the reality that Christ could come any moment. Look, the next event on the calendar is the rapture of the church, the Lord snatching his church away. And it's going to happen in a moment in the twinkling of an eye, and the church is going to be gone, and then God unleashes the judgments of the tribulation on earth. We don't know when that rapture will take place. That is a signless event. But you have to understand that. Once the rapture takes place, then what follows, those events that come subsequent to the rapture are detailed in the book of Revelation. They're laid out chronologically and in specific terms. But the trigger for all of it is the rapture of the church, and we don't know when that event is. So understanding the next event, which is the rapture of the church, and all the subsequent events, I think is critical for a believer. If anybody ever tells you this is the time the Lord is coming to take his church, you can probably be sure it's not, because he said it would be in an hour when you think not.
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3: 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Or you can write to us at Grace to You, Post Office Box 4000, Panorama City, California, 91412. And now for the entire Grace to You staff, I'm Phil Johnson. Thanks for making time for today's broadcast. And be back tomorrow as John MacArthur focuses on Zechariah 14. It's a chapter filled with amazing details about Christ's return, details that are found nowhere else in the Bible. We're continuing John's series called The Return and Reign of Jesus Christ with another 30 minutes of unleashing God's truth one verse at a time on Grace to You.
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7: And do not be conformed to this world, but be transformed by the renewing of your mind, that you may prove what is that good and acceptable and perfect will of God. 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
9: Welcome to Open the Bible with Pastor Colin Smith. I'm Steve Hiller. Glad you're with us. And over the past few months, we've been looking at growing in faith, growing in hope. Today, we look at growing in love.
8: Yes, and love being the one that is of supreme value. The apostle makes it very clear that there are three things that remain. Everything else is going to pass away, but faith, hope, and love will remain, and that is why they are of supreme value. But he then says, the greatest of these is love. So here is the thing that we must pursue. We can't talk about it too much. It's outlined for us here in 1 Corinthians in chapter 13, where Paul goes through the many gifts and achievements that we may have in our lives. People are able to accomplish remarkable things. But the thing that really matters, the apostle says, is are we growing in love?
9: Well, we're going to continue to look at that today as we open our Bibles to 1 Corinthians 13 and continue our message,
10: Love is our distinct calling. Here is Pastor Colin.
11: I've been reading the story of William Wilberforce, a member of the British Parliament in the 18th and early 19th century, who proposed legislation to abolish slavery. He was defeated 11 times over a period of 20 years. But by God's grace, he overcame that mountain of opposition and was finally blessed with wonderful success. Wilberforce had faith in the Lord Jesus Christ, and God used him to move a mountain. Now, some people, like Wilberforce, are drawn to the hardest tasks. And if that's you, it's a very wonderful gift indeed. Some people have a special kind of faith that enables them to believe that a mountain can be overcome. And if God has given you that kind of gift, I want to encourage you, find the mountain that he is calling you to move. And then give yourself to moving it by faith, even if it takes the whole of your life to see it happen. But remember this, that every gift brings its own unique temptation. And the obvious temptation to those who accomplish great things is the temptation to pride. The feeling that what has been accomplished was the result of your own power. James Denny gives this warning to pastors as well as to those who are successful in business. Let me quote what he says. The sense may steal upon a man's mind that his commanding personality is that to which circumstances yield. His practical capacity is that which transmits force and sees that work is done. And when that happens, Denny says, all is lost. If you think that the moving of a mountain was ultimately your personality, your force, your power, rather than that God in his marvelous grace used you to do it, you've lost everything. That's what Denny's saying. And that's what the Apostle Paul is saying here. If I have all faith so as to remove mountains, but have not love, I am nothing. Nothing. Love is what enables a person to achieve great things and then still to serve with humility. Love reminds a believer that his calling to move one mountain may not be the calling of another believer who may be called to move another mountain. And love will enable you to find joy in the achievements of others as much as you find joy in the achievements of your own. And then fifthly, Paul identifies this gift of unusual generosity. Look at what he says. If I give, verse 3, all I have. Not a tenth, not even half. If I give everything, all that I have. This is what Jesus called the rich young ruler to do, and he couldn't do it. He couldn't bring himself to do it because he didn't have love. Paul says, if I give all that I have. Now, God calls all of us to be generous, but some people have a special calling and a special ability in this regard. And if God has put it into your heart to be generous, be as generous as you possibly can. But remember that every gift carries its own hidden temptation. And the temptation to those who give generously is that it is possible to give simply as a matter of duty. It's possible to give in order to make an impression. It's possible to give as a means of exercising control. You can give without love. And Paul says, if I give all that I have and have not love, I gain nothing. But you see, growing in love is what will enable you to give with freedom and with joy. And your reward will be very great. The Apostle Paul says in 2 Corinthians, the next letter in the New Testament, whoever sows sparingly will reap sparingly, and whoever sows bountifully will also reap bountifully. Sow bountifully because your heart is growing in love. Grow in love, and you will sow bountifully. And then the last gift that Paul identifies here is the gift of courageous commitment. Look at what he says. And if I deliver up my body to be burned. Now, Paul is describing here the courage of believers who pay the ultimate price of laying down their own lives for their faith in the Lord Jesus Christ. Believers have faced persecution from the earliest times, and around the world, many still do today. Some have died and still die horrible and painful deaths. And no one could possibly do this without being given a special gift of strength to meet the unique challenge of this particular calling. Now, God may have called you to an unusual level of sacrifice and of commitment. And if that is the case, give yourself to what God has called you to do, irrespective of the cost, knowing that God will give to you all that you need to fulfill all that He has called you to do. But remember that it is possible to make great sacrifices without love. And the obvious temptation for those whose sacrifices have been great is to resent those whose paths in life have been easier. I remember very vividly hearing from a pastor in a country in Eastern Europe, who told me that the greatest difficulty that the churches faced after the fall of communism was the tension that emerged between church leaders who had been imprisoned during the communist time and others who had not. And you can understand this. We took a costly stand. Where were you when we were in jail? Why weren't you with us? Why didn't you take the same stand as we did? But you see, what is the point in taking a costly stand if you cannot love your own brother who chose a different path? If I deliver my body up to be burned, the apostle says, but have not love, I gain nothing. Nothing. And what a tragedy it would be to make great sacrifices for the Lord Jesus Christ and gain nothing from it. Now, this temptation to resent people who choose an easier path than the one that you walk may actually be closer to home than some of us might think. The more committed you become the more you will be tempted to resent those who don't show the same measure of commitment that you do. But it is love that will set you free from this kind of resentment. It is love that will enable you to say, what I do for the Lord Jesus Christ and for his people, and though it be costly, I have no regrets. Love will enable you to say that. Courageous commitment is a marvelous gift, but only if it is exercised with love.
10: 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Well, a lot of us may feel like we need to grow in love, especially when it comes to loving those we deeply disagree with. But how is that possible? And can you become a more significantly loving person than you are right now? Well, the good news is love can be learned. It's possible to grow in love. And God's Holy Spirit is given to us for this purpose. That's what Pastor Colin Smith's newest book, Grow in Love, is all about. 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Or again, our website is openthebible.org. Well, let's get back to the message. Again, here is Pastor Colin.
11: I had originally intended to try and speak from the whole of 1 Corinthians in chapter 13 today. But there's just so much in these first three verses that I've decided to leave the rest for next week, and we'll come back to it then. So let me, in these remaining minutes, try to press this home into our hearts. The main point of the message today is that whatever our gifts, we all need to grow in love. I wonder if you noticed that these verses written by the Apostle Paul are framed in the first person. Paul says, if I speak in the tongues of men and of angels, but have not love, I am a noisy gong or a clanging cymbal. And, you know, the Apostle gives us a rather marvelous example of expressing oneself in love by the way that he puts this. A less thoughtful person would say, if you speak with the tongues of men and angels, and if you don't have love, well, you know what? You are just a noisy gong and a clanging cymbal. But the Apostle Paul doesn't say it like that. He offers himself as an example of someone who would gain nothing, be nothing, if he did not have love. Now, the more I think about this, the more staggering it seems to me that it is. Think about Paul's speaking. God used this man's gift of speaking more than any other person to spread the gospel across the entire ancient Roman world. And it happened with extraordinary effect. And then think about this man's spiritual experience. He saw the glory of the risen Lord who appeared to him on the road to Damascus. It would be hard to imagine a more remarkable spiritual experience than that. And then think about this man's brilliant mind. I mean, he was trained in the school of Gamaliel, one of the best schools that anyone could have gone to at the time. And his natural gifts were heightened even further by the work of the Holy Spirit, opening his eyes to the meaning of Scripture and to the mystery of the gospel. And think about the Apostle Paul's extraordinary achievement. I mean, planting churches across the Roman Empire in the face of relentless hostility and opposition. This man was used by God to move mountains. He really was. Think about his generosity. The Apostle Paul gave himself to the service of the Lord Jesus Christ freely. He often worked as a tent maker by day, then giving himself to ministry at night. Why? So that he did not have to impose a financial burden on newly formed churches by asking people to support him. And then think about this man's courage. Shipwrecked, beaten with rods, repeatedly arrested and imprisoned. You could hardly have a more gifted, committed, generous, courageous person than the Apostle Paul, and yet he says, if I speak with the tongues of men and of angels but have not love, I am a noisy gong and a clanging cymbal. And if I have prophetic powers and understand all mysteries and have all knowledge, if I have faith that can move mountains, but I have not love, well, I am nothing. The Apostle Paul. And if I give all that I have and deliver up my body to be burned, if I make the ultimate sacrifice itself and have not love, I gain nothing. The Apostle Paul gaining nothing? Now, friends, if this was true for him, how much more true is it for me and for us? The message today is really very simple. I am asking you to join me in seeking to grow in love. I am wholly persuaded that the greatest need of the church today is a fresh outpouring of faith, hope, and love. And in as much as that happens, the world will see something radically different that could only have come from the hand of Jesus. You may be wondering, where could I find love like this? Maybe you're thinking, I've never been loved like this. Maybe the very mention of the word love makes you feel something that you lack. I've never been loved like this. Oh, yes, you have. I want you to remember today that the man who wrote these words was once an angry, violent man. He lived with a passion for his own particular issue, and he hated everyone who disagreed with him. Hated. How did love come into his life? Well, he tells us in Galatians in chapter 2 and verse 20, the Son of God loved me and gave himself for me. And the knowledge of that love of Jesus Christ for this man transformed him from the inside out, and the same love of the Lord Jesus Christ can change you too. Love is at the heart of all that God calls us to do for him, and love is at the heart of all that God has done for us. God shows his own love for us in this, that while we were still sinners, Christ died for us. In this is love, not that we loved God, which of course we didn't, but that he loved us. And he sent his Son to be the propitiating sacrifice for our sins. God so loved the world that he gave his only Son, that whoever believes in him should not perish, but have eternal life.
10: Well, I hope that you know that love of God that Pastor Colin has been talking about today. You know that you have eternal life because you're secure in his love. Maybe you've got questions about that. We'd love for you to contact us here at Open the Bible. We'd love to talk with you about how you can personally know and experience the love and the grace and the mercy and the forgiveness of God in your life today. 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And Colin, why did you write this book?
8: Well, this is the third in a series on faith, hope, and love. And of course, the Bible says that these are the three things that are going to remain. It's very striking. Paul says everything else is going to pass away, but faith, hope, and love, they're going to abide, and the greatest of these is love. So I'm absolutely convinced that the greatest need of the Christian church today is a fresh outpouring of faith and of hope and of love. I mean, think about it. Everybody is looking for love. Everybody wants to find hope. Everybody needs someone to believe in. And God has given us these things in Jesus Christ. And the more we grow in faith, the more we grow in hope, and the more we grow in love, the more effective we're going to be in the world, and the more we're going to be like our Savior.
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12: If you want to have an excellent marriage, the first thing you have to be prepared to do is to work. And that means studying. One of the things that a professional football player has to be, he doesn't have to be an intellectual, but he better understand football. If you're going to be a top accountant, you better understand the principles of accounting. And you do know that intuitively. People prepare for their careers in this country by going to college, investing thousands and thousands of dollars to attend courses to equip them for their vocation. They stay at that preparation for years, make it an enormous financial commitment, and acquire as much skill and knowledge as they possibly can in order that they might be successful, in order that they may excel. Now, I want to ask you people, how many of you have read 50 books about marriage? How many of you have spent $10,000 studying, learning about marriage? How many of you have read 50 books in preparation for your vocation? How many of you have spent $10,000 in preparation for your vocation? If you lose your job for which you've trained and prepared and been educated, that will be a trauma for you. A serious trauma for your life. But it will not affect you as adversely as a divorce or the total loss in terms of alienation of one of your children. There is a very real sense in which our families mean more to us than our jobs. What man wouldn't quit his job if it meant it would save the life of his wife and family? And yet, in our country, we're all conditioned and taught to study hard, work, prepare, train for vocation. But marriage, you fall in love, you get the license. If you're one of those unusual people, you may get premarital counseling for one or two or three sessions. And if you're really admirable, maybe you even take a course in college on marriage and family planning. That's about it. Then we embark on one of the most high-risk enterprises that any human being can ever become involved in. What I want to get at here is that if you want to have an excellent marriage, the first thing you have to be prepared to do is to work. And to work hard, because excellent marriages in this day and age, when almost 50% of marriages in this country dissolve in divorce, and a whole lot more are extremely unhappy and provide a miserable atmosphere for the home in general, if you want to transcend the normal in this country, you're going to have to be prepared to work at it. Because it doesn't come naturally. And that means studying. Not necessarily studying marriage from an intellectually psychological perspective or anthropological perspective or sociological perspective. But what it means primarily is a disciplined study of the people that are involved in your family. Your wife, your husband, your children, your in-laws. Because the strength and the intensity of the family unit is inseparably related to the intimacy that that family enjoys. And intimacy, my friends, is built upon knowledge of each other. If you want an excellent marriage, you have to have knowledge of people. And if you want knowledge of people, you've got to have a disciplined study, not just an intuitive grasp, or just gaining that knowledge by osmosis. To work at it. What's going on inside your wife's head? What's really on her mind? What is really important to her at this stage of her life? What are her dreams and aspirations? What are her frustrations? What are her worries and anxieties? What kind of clothes does she like to wear? Where would she like to visit? If she had a chance to go somewhere with you, where would it be? Do you know the answers to those questions?
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